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Welcome back. That was Sam Fender and the title track off his 2025 release, People Watching. I've become a bit of a fan of Fender since he teamed up with Humberstone for a song I played here a while back titled 17 Going Under. Haven't done a real deep dive on him. He's from England, and he's had a tough time growing up. But it might be time to look up more of his songs. Also in that set was Haim and Million Years off their 2025 release, I Quit. As far as Humberstone goes, I'm still not sure if she's found her voice or presence just yet entirely, as it appears the people behind her have decided to enrich her sound with maybe a little bit too much overproduction. When she first came out, Humberstone had a more sparse solo guitar feel to her, with biting lyrics and a lush enough voice, but not too lush to make it resonant. Now that she's kind of made it, there's this prevailing lean or want to overcoat everything to make her sound, well, I guess, elegant. Not sure if that's the direction to go in, especially when the likes of Haim and Wet Leg are heading in the other way. It's kind of been my complaint with Adele. With such a powerful voice like hers, why mush it up with strings and synthesizers? I don't know. It's a studio thing and emphasizes the importance of the artist. And I think it really should emphasize the importance of the artist finding their own voice and the right producer. And I don't know if Humberstone's found that yet. With all that said, here's an act that to me that was ever changing and reinventing itself by refusing to duplicate one album's sound to the next. Here's the Ting Tings and the song Basement off their Black Light release.

That was a song whose alt-pop vibe really doesn't fit the band's name. The song's name is Announcement, and the band's name is Diarrhea Planet. They're a six-piece outfit out of Nashville, Tennessee, and once described their musical leanings as pop played through the filter of heavy metal. It was a buddy of mine who turned me onto this song, and I've not given the rest of their library any sort of a listen. But I think the band's name and POV is a little off, especially as they cite their influences as being Jimi Hendrix, AC/DC, The Stones, and Dawkins. I just don't hear it. And I mean this as a compliment when saying Announcements, the song Announcements got a more of a Midwest, maybe Ohio, Donny Iris feel to it. I just can't place it, but I like it. The band broke up in 2018 and closed by playing the Ryman in Nashville. They actually opened for Jason Isbell, who along with Sturgill Simpson joined them on stage. Apparently the band's reformed, but I'm not really entirely sure what they're up to. Also on that set was Jenny Lewis teaming up with Jonathan Rice, and the song Scissor Runner off their Jenny and Johnny release titled I'm Having Fun Now. And aren't we having fun here? Come on, you can admit to it. We are. Well, I am at least. Let's get back to spinning these tunes. And when I say spinning, I actually mean producer Mark Smith lining up all these tracks in advance and getting them all to play in order. The wonders of modern technology. Here's Dead. That's D-E-H-D, Dead. And the song Hard to Love.

Wow, that was a track. That was Tennille Towns, who hails all the way from Canada, and the song Enabling. It's off her second full studio album, which was released just last month, entitled The Acrobat. A sample of the lyrics here, I think it's the chorus. Here I go, saving the day again. And I know that's what they call enabling. My hero complex is shaking because I can't keep waiting for you to start saving yourself. She discussed the inspiration for the song as her confronting, quote, a lifelong habit of putting others' needs above my own. Writing it helped me realize that love isn't self-sacrifice. I like that idea. Also in that set was Paramore frontwoman Hayley Williams and the song Mirtazapine. See, I'm just not into the whole drug deal. Off her most recent release, Ego Death at a Bachelorette Party. And you also heard The Bleachers and Tiny Moves off the Jack Antonoff-fronted band's self-titled release that came out in 2024. By the way, The Bleachers are touring. They're playing the RBC Amphitheater in Toronto, Canada on June 9th, right in the midst of the city hosting the World Cup. And they'll be in Canandaigua, New York, playing CMAC on June 20. I've got a busy June, so I'm not sure if I can fit this or anybody else in. And this is Waro, and you're tuned into the mighty BTPM, The Bridge. And that was my coffee mug shaking as I turned the page here. Also in studio is the aforementioned Mark Smith, who's handling all the knobs, and especially yours truly. Let's pick things up a few notches here with Paul Westerberg teaming up with Juliana Hatfield. They call themselves the I Don't Cares, and here's the song, Outta My System.

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That was Third Eye Blind and Never Let You Go. You also heard Against Me in the song 333, or is it 333? Off the album Shapeshift With Me. Fun fact about the Westerberg Hatfield song, Out of My System. It was originally featured on Westerberg's 49 release. This, of course, was an amalgamation of 16, I don't know, 20, 23 songs, all spliced together and playing into each other in what proved to be a near-perfect, seamless work of art. Now, Hatfield urged Westerberg to clean up some of the songs he had on hand and leftovers, including the relatively unfinished Out of My System, and make it into a proper single, which they did and recorded it for the album Wild Stab. Let me close with something I mentioned in the opening and a little shout out to my ma. Growing up, she was big into pop music, not AM pop, but adult pop acts such as Andy Williams, Engelbert Humperdinck. Yes, he was something back in the day, and especially Bobby Vincent, the Polish Prince. Later on at weddings, she'd jump on the dance floor at the first strains of the Chicken Dance. Hey, don't judge. It was amusing and engaging and showed off her youthful spirit. She's into her 80s now and still going, even though she spent much of the past 30 years saying she's getting too old to do family dinners before doing a family dinner every time I'm back in town. Happy Mother's Day to you, Mom. Let's close with something classic. No, not Bobby Vincent, though. Come, nah. Here's Roxy Music and Avalon.

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0: Asbury Hall welcomes Grammy and Juno award-winning singer-songwriter Chantel Kravietzik on May 14th at 8 p.m. It feels like Kravietzik has released 7 acclaimed albums and written for a range of artists, including Drake, Kelly Clarkson, and Christina Aguilera. 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
1: And my first song on the first show was Substitute by the Sex Pistols. But this week, for the first anniversary, we began with Lena Lovitch, New Toy, and we heard TV21, Snakes and Ladders. A Thin Red Line was the name of the album, taking you back to 1985. Well, a sad passing to note this week. It's the 45th anniversary and the passing of the great Bob Marley. Now, what we're going to do in celebration, though, in honor of Bob Marley, is he had a song that came out in 1977 called Punky Reggae Party, and in that he names all the people that are going to be at the Punky Reggae Party. So we'll play you some Bob Marley, and then we will play you all the bands he name checks in the song. Here is Punky Reggae Party from Babylon by Bus.

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2: Hey, Keith.

Steiner have it a set of all the bands at the party in the punk reggae party by Bob Marley. He name checks the Wailers, the Damn, the Jam, the Clash, Maytals will be there, Dr. Feelgood too. So we heard all of them going out with Dr. Feelgood, Keep It Out of Sight from Down by the Jetty, the Maytals, Funky Kingston, title track from the 1973 album, The Clash, White Man in Hammersmith Palais, Turning Rebellion into Money. The Jam, Nonstop Dancing from their debut, and The Damned, I Feel All Right from Damn, Damn, Damned, and of course, the live version of Punky Reggae Party from Babylon by Bus. Speaking of parties, we have a party upcoming presented by The Bridge, BTPM. The Bridge presents the CFNY Spirit of Radio documentary, extended documentary, coming to the Town Ballroom on the 29th of May. And it will be hosted by myself, as well as Liz Janik, Scott Turner, Darren Pfeiffer. Yes, remember Darren Pfeiffer, Buffalonian as part of the Goldfinger Band, and Nicholas Pickles, who will be on the Wheels of Steel. We'll all be doing the Q&A after the movie, and it should be lots of fun. It's going to be a great party, so do check it out on the 29th of May at the Town Ballroom. Tickets at townballroom.com. Let's go to the Au Pairs, taking you back to 1979. This is You.

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City recording for the 480 label that is the Ultra Vivid Scene in the Mercy Seat, their debut album from 1988. And frontman Kurt Rowski is now a faculty member at Tufts University. He got out of the music business and decided to get into education. Fallout Club in there as well. They only ever did two singles. That one is called Dream Soldiers. And I believe Thomas Dolby is a part of that one. I think he played keyboards and produced it. We heard one of Australia's finest bands of the 1980s, the Go-Betweens. Was There Anything I Could Do from 16 Lovers Lane? And some newer music in there, Home Counties, Humdrum and Wet Leg, Catch Thesis from Moisturizer. We began with the Au Pairs and You from Stepping Out of Line, their anthology and their original version of You from 1979. We'll finish things off with a new song that I absolutely love this. I've been playing it for a couple of weeks, but it's just been made available in Canada and the U.S. over the past week. It is Ed O'Brien of Radiohead. He has a new record coming out. It's called Blue Morpho, coming out at the end of May. I absolutely love this because of the orchestration. It is absolutely amazing. It reminds me much of what Nick Drake did in his early days, and I think you're going to enjoy this as well. Here it is, Blue Morpho from Ed O'Brien. Brian, thanks so much for joining us here in the Teardown at BTPM The Bridge. It's Ivor Hamilton. We'll see you again next week.

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2: 719 at Buffalo, Toronto, Public Media, NPR. Our forecast for today, cloudy skies this morning, partly sunny later. However, there's a chance of showers this afternoon, the high 53. Tonight, look for widespread frost. The low around 33, but more like in the upper 30s along the Lake Erie shore tonight. Sunny tomorrow with a high 59. Some showers on Wednesday, high 62. Cloudy with a chance of showers Thursday, the high 55. In Buffalo, it's 41, 37 in Jamestown, 36 in Olean, 42 in Niagara Falls.
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7: This is Morning Edition from NPR News. I'm Michelle Martin.
0: And I'm A. Martinez. Martin Short is a comedy legend to multiple generations.
8: Oh, this is too much. Wheel of Fortune. Give me a break. I couldn't be more excited, I must say.
0: In the 1980s, he created one brilliant character after another with SCTV and Saturday Night Live. Ed Grimley there with the most exaggerated cowlick you have ever seen. Then in the 2000s, he gave us the boorish Hollywood interviewer Jiminy Glick. And most recently, the podcasting sleuth Oliver Putnam on Only Murders in the Building.
9: Do you consent to being recorded? Just say anything to agree.
10: No, please.
9: Thanks, perfect.
0: Martin Short's career is celebrated in a new Netflix documentary starting tomorrow. It's called Marty, Life is Short. Now, that title stings a bit. The documentary reveals just how often he's had to endure the loss of family members. And in February, after the movie was finished, Short's daughter, Catherine, took her own life at the age of 42. By the way, if you or someone you know is in crisis, you can call or text the Suicide and Crisis Lifeline. It's 988.
9: The reality is that my daughter had a severe disease that was mental illness, and like cancer, some diseases are terminal, and hers was terminal.
0: Does it each day get even a fraction better, easier to deal with? I don't even know how to even put that into words.
9: Well, I think there's, you know, you have no intention of ever getting over it. Mm-hmm. Listen, I've been through this before. I think that in 7 years, I lost 3 of my 7 family members as a kid.
0: Your brother, your mother, and your father.
9: Right. And, you know, one of the things is when my daughter died, Lawrence Kasdan said, what do you want to do with this documentary? Because it's about love, loss, and survival. Do we postpone it 6 months? And my instinct was the opposite. No, I think we proceed. I think we must figure a way to survive through grief. without denying it or without in any way undermining its importance.
0: Yeah, and I think you doing that, Martin, that's going to help a lot of people that are going through the same thing.
9: Totally agree.
0: One of the things in this film that I really enjoyed seeing was all the video camera footage of your life with your family, with all of your very famous and funny friends. But the one thing I was great to see in particular was the stuff with your wife, Nancy Dolman.
9: Nancy was a star, and when I first saw a rough cut of this documentary, I said to Larry Kasdan, I didn't know you were in love with Nancy, because it is a love letter to her.
10: It's sweetie. Are we having a romantic time together?
9: Yes, we are. After all these years.
10: We are, you know.
9: So I remember when Nancy died, people would be hesitant to, you know, talk about her in front of me.
0: Yeah.
9: And I would always say, guys, Nancy would have been irritated by two ideas. Losing the battle of cancer because she was so competitive and not being discussed. So you just keep the conversation going.
0: Martin Short met his wife before his fame while they were both appearing in a production of Godspell. At the time, he wanted to be a singer and a serious actor, but soon many of his close friends, such as Gilda Radner and Eugene Levy, joined the Second City Comedy Theater. Hard to believe, but that's something he initially resisted.
9: Comedy on demand, comedy under pressure. I don't like that.
0: In the end, he became a master of characters, and he described his favorite creations as, quote, morons with power.
9: Jiminy Glick is a perfect example. This is a complete moronic interviewer who will say to Mel Brooks, what's your big beef with the Nazis?
11: What's my big beef?
12: Yes, it seems like you're always
11: What's my big beef?
12: You're always knocking the Nazis. Oh, it's time for Mel Brooks to knock the Nazis, it seems.
9: I find those things hilarious. When I played the character Nathan Thurm, who was a defensive lawyer, always for the bad guys, you know, whenever he was looking into the camera, lying.
13: You seem defensive.
12: I'm not being defensive. You're the one who's being defensive. Why is it always the other person who's being defensive?
9: I went right back to Richard Nixon looking into the camera years ago saying, I'm not a crook, but the top of his lip was just covered in sweat. So Nathan Thurm, he would always get glycerin and put it on the top of my lip.
0: I'll just tell you flat out that the Three Amigos means so much to me.
14: One for each other and all for one. The three brave amigos are we.
9: Three Amigos, that's become so revered by particularly boys in their 40s.
0: I'm not a 40-year-old boy, as you mentioned. I'm a 50-year-old boy.
9: It's the same idea. But I remember when my son Oliver, I never introduced that film to my house, but I remember he came home from a friend's house when he was about 11. He said, Dad, did you know you made a Western? My son in Newport, and we were at this pool, and a guy came up and said, Mr. Short, there's a mail plane up there, you know. So,
0: how do you know it's a mail plane?
9: Little balls, you know. Roger Ebert didn't like it, but it wasn't for Roger Ebert.
0: Yeah.
9: You know what I mean? It was for someone who was 25. And the film hasn't changed, but tastes do change.
0: Yeah. So speaking of 25-year-olds, I mean, a younger generation of fans is probably in love with you, Martin, because of Only Murders in the Building.
9: Right.
0: What a great way to kind of spread yourself throughout generations of different fans of comedy.
9: Well, I mean, I think Selena helps, you know, in the demographic. But I think that every new project is a mountain to climb, and it's endlessly fascinating. The main thing I look toward is, how is the hang? Was the experience great? And what I'm very proud of Only Murders is that is known as the happiest set in New York City.
0: That is Martin Short. The new Netflix documentary is titled Marty, Life is Short. One of the things in this film that I really enjoyed, and about the 27 and a half minute mark, you cross your leg and I see you wearing NPR socks.
9: Is that true?
0: I paused it and I've microanalyzed it. They are NPR socks. I don't even know if you know you had them.
9: I didn't know. I think there's two fascinating things about this story. One is you need to get a bigger life. And secondly, I'm thrilled I have NPR socks. Who knew?
0: Martin, thank you so much for giving me some time here.
9: My pleasure.
0: This is NPR News.
2: 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Hi, and good morning to you. Thank you very much for joining us today. Coming up at 11 o'clock this morning, What's Next? Begins a series of conversations this week reflecting on the 4 years since the May 14th, 2022 racist attack on the Jefferson Avenue Tops that killed 10 people. Today, a look at the Truth Be Told, the Buffalo Toronto Public Media 12-part podcast series hosted by Will Green that explores the lasting impact of systemic racism across Western New York. You'll hear that coming up at 11 this morning right here on BTPM NPR. Well, there's been another jolt to Canada's electric vehicle sector. The Japanese carmaker Honda is suspending plans to build an EV plant north of Toronto. That is according to multiple news reports. The auto manufacturer paused development of the $15 billion project a year ago, saying it would review the market, but lower demand in the United States for EVs has resulted in Honda putting a halt to its plans. Dan Carpentruck reports from Toronto.
13: Asked about the media reports, Honda Canada would only say that it had nothing to report at this time. The announcement of the project 2 years ago was a significant deal for the auto industry in Canada, a $15 billion vehicle assembly plant and battery production facilities. $5 billion for the project was to have come from the Ontario and federal governments. This latest move appears to have caught Canadian lawmakers by surprise. Prime Minister Mark Carney acknowledged that the EV industry is facing headwinds.
15: Obviously, there's challenges with the U.S. tariffs, unjustified tariffs in the auto sector. We continue to work with companies in the sector, helping them reposition, reinvest, supporting workers there. We'll continue to do what's necessary, including getting the right deal that's in Canada's interest.
13: But that wasn't enough for the opposition. Conservative leader Pierre Poilievre laid the blame squarely on Carney's government.
16: This follows on the collapse of auto production under this Liberal government. It has fallen by 50% since the Liberals took office. Most of that collapse happened before the tariffs even took place, but under the leadership of then Liberal Industry Minister François-Philippe Champagne. What we're seeing from Mark Carney is not a plan, but an illusion.
13: Poilievre's trade critic and member of parliament, Adam Chambers, also weighed in, saying it's not enough to say that demand for EVs is down.
17: When the government puts subsidies in the window for Canadian manufacturers to build electric vehicles, that actually caused some OEMs, including Honda, to move some of the traditional manufacturing outside of Canada and into the U.S. because they were going to make room for their electric vehicle manufacturing lines.
13: Ontario's Economic Development Minister Vic Fedeli tried to put a less than negative spin on events, saying Honda would get no public money unless it went ahead with the project. Fedeli also said Honda has provided assurances to Canada and to Ontario.
18: There's very, very tight guardrails. They tell us they're here to stay. And you know, there are a lot of changes in the auto sector. We've seen it. You've got Trump tariffs. You've got all of the other uncertainties. So we understand these pauses that companies are taking.
13: But at the provincial level, lawmakers like New Democratic Party leader Merritt Stiles says no matter what, the communities where these auto plants were to go will suffer.
19: I know that the people in those communities are very concerned because they were also hoping for that. Their hopes were very high that this was going to mean jobs and opportunities and, of course, spin-off jobs in those communities. And instead, what are we seeing? These are going belly up, and we're seeing other jobs not happening, jobs disappearing.
13: The auto industry in North America is facing challenges. Industry Minister Melanie Joly says American tariffs and American policies are creating headaches for automakers to scale back or delay investment in the EV sector. But recent spikes in the price of gasoline, expected to continue for perhaps the rest of the year because of the conflict with Iran, could be the catalyst to give the EV market a shove forward. For Buffalo, Toronto Public Media, I'm Dan Carpentruck in Toronto.
2: 7:33. Moving on to sports, the Buffalo Sabres lost 6-2 last night to the Montreal Canadiens and now trail in that series 2-1. Tage Thompson and Rasmus Dahlin were the goal scorers for the Sabres. Game 4 is tomorrow night in Montreal. Elsewhere in the NHL, the Anaheim Ducks beat the Vegas Golden Knights last night 4-3. That series now tied at 2 wins apiece. Major League Baseball, the Angels beat the Blue Jays. The Brewers edged the Yankees. The Mets lost at Arizona. The Bisons beat Lehigh Valley on the road on Sunday. They start a home series Tuesday night against Worcester. And the Knicks have advanced to the Eastern Conference Finals after sweeping the Philadelphia 76ers.
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0: It's Morning Edition from NPR News. I'm A. Martinez in Los Angeles, California.
7: And I'm Michelle Martin in Washington, D.C. Good morning. President Trump will visit China this week, where he will meet with Chinese leader Xi Jinping. One of the big things they're expected to talk about is artificial intelligence. Both the U.S. and China have amped up development and adoption of AI in order to get ahead in the global race over the technology. NPR White House correspondent Deepa Shivram reports on who is winning and for how long.
20: Trump says the U.S. is leading on AI, and by some measurements, he's not wrong. Here's Kyle Chan, a fellow at Brookings, a centrist think tank in Washington.
21: If you're looking just at sheer performance of the top models, then yes, models from OpenAI, Anthropic, Google DeepMind are widely regarded as the very best.
20: And having the best models is critical, Chan says, for things like complex coding tasks and for national security and preventing cyber attacks. But having the best AI product isn't the only measurement of success when it comes to the global race over this technology.
21: While you can have the very best models, if you don't know how to integrate them into your economy, into your different sectors and services, then it matters less how good they are.
20: The data isn't always clear, but this is an area where China may be outpacing the U.S., says Chan, by further integrating AI into their society and everyday life, like healthcare, education, and government services, even if the technology isn't as good as what the U.S. is making. The other factor with Chinese AI models is that they're open source. That makes them free or very cheap, and it means that developers can adapt and fine-tune and customize the models in a way that fits their needs. U.S. models, on the other hand, are essentially locked and are more expensive but better quality. And that's working for now, but it might not in the long term, says Michael Horowitz. He's a professor of political science at the University of Pennsylvania and a former Pentagon official. He compares the decision between Chinese and U.S. AI models to buying a TV.
22: The top of the market television is like certainly better than a mid-market television. But a mid-market television that you can get for under $1,000 now is like still pretty darn good.
20: So in other words, U.S. AI models are the top of the market, but
22: the risk is that the impact of that lead is overcome by actors around the world choosing to work with Chinese AI models because they're cheaper and easier to access.
20: Experts, including Horowitz, estimate that the lead the U.S. has on its AI models is about 6 to 12 months. But the recent controversy over Anthropic's Mythos has some in Washington worried about whether that buffer is enough. Anthropic deemed their AI model Mythos too dangerous to release because of cybersecurity concerns. AI is developing so rapidly that it brings up questions about the security of the U.S.'s AI lead, like this one from Chan.
21: Does having a lead in AI frontier capabilities, even if it's just a few months, give the U.S. a chance to deal with some of these cyber vulnerabilities before China has a chance to try them out on the U.S.?
20: What measures the U.S. can take to widen that lead will likely be what Trump and his administration try to advocate for in his meeting with Xi later this week. Deepa Shivaram, NPR News, Washington.
7: Another key issue in U.S.-China relations is critical minerals that the U.S. military cannot function without. China largely controls the world's access to many of them, which gives China a lot of leverage over the United States. This afternoon on All Things Considered, how a tiny Montana town is benefiting from a big Pentagon investment to turn the tide on mineral supplies. 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
0: We go now to the occupied West Bank, where Israeli settlers have dug up the grave of an elderly Palestinian man. It happened in a cemetery near a newly reestablished Israeli settlement. The United Nations Human Rights Office for the Occupied Palestinian Territory said the incident was a, quote, despicable example of the new level of dehumanization of Palestinians. There has been a dramatic increase in settler attacks and Israeli government restrictions in the occupied West Bank. Here's NPR's Ruth Sherlock.
20: A video filmed at the scene shows the event clearly. The relatives of the deceased Palestinian, Hussein Asersa, quickly carry his body, wrapped in a white shroud, away from the cemetery where settlers, armed with weapons and holding spades, stand beside Asersa's freshly disturbed burial site. We were forced to lift my father's body out of the grave the settlers had been digging up, Mohammed Asersa says. He speaks with us by phone from a tent outside his house where he's receiving mourners who've come to pay their respects. Asersa says his family has been burying their dead in this cemetery for generations. Then, last year, Israeli Prime Minister Benjamin Netanyahu's government approved the return to the area of a settlement that had been removed under an Israeli disengagement plan in 2005. Now, settlers live a little over 300 yards from the cemetery. Asersa says his family was told they would now need to obtain permits from the Israeli military to access the cemetery to visit relatives' graves or bury their dead. So when Hussein Asersa, who was in his 80s, passed away, that's what the family did. The Israeli military confirmed to NPR that the Asersas had coordinated the burial in advance with security forces. Asersa says his family was given 30 minutes to lay his father to rest.
3: We buried my father, and all the while the settlers were there shouting at us and heckling us and telling us to leave. After the funeral, we left. But not even 10 or 15 minutes later, people came to warn us the settlers were digging up his grave. We ran back to the cemetery. We couldn't believe what was happening.
20: The settlers had dug all the way down to Asersa's father's body.
3: The settlers told us, either you take the dead body away right now or we'll use a bulldozer to remove him from the grave and dump him for you.
20: He says that despite the family having obtained the necessary permissions, Israeli soldiers at the site did not try to send the settlers away. The Israeli military told NPR its soldiers had confiscated digging tools from the settlers and had remained at the site to, quote, prevent further friction. Asersa shared a video that shows Israeli soldiers standing beside the settlers, looking on. Without support, Asersa says he and his relatives had no choice but to bow to the settlers' demands and exhume the body and take it away. His father was laid to rest in the cemetery of a nearby town, far from his family's traditional burial ground. Ruth Sherlock, NPR News, Ramallah in the occupied West Bank.

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3: Immigration consultants like Tatiana Cabrera say they're seeing more interest in people coming to Canada, but warn there are still many hurdles to overcome.
4: It's not sort of a free-for-all type of an application, but I think it's still worth attempting for many people who see that they have either parent, grandparent, great-grandparent who may have been born in Canada.
5: UPD responded to a reported serious concern based on credible information and followed established police procedures. According to court filings from police, the students only had a photo to identify the person who made the threats.
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10: It's Morning Edition from NPR News. I'm A. Martinez.
11: And I'm Michelle Martin. Good morning. The WNBA season is here. Yay. This past weekend, the league's two new teams played their first regular season games. And among the stars back in action is the Indiana Fever guard, Caitlin Clark, who is healthy after missing most of last season with injuries. NPR sports correspondent Becky Sullivan is with us now to bring us all up to date. Becky, good morning.
12: Good morning, Michelle.
11: So the two new teams are the Toronto Tempo and the Portland Fire. How'd they do?
12: Yeah. I mean, this is big. Adding both these teams, this is bringing the WNBA now to 15 teams. They got to host their first games this weekend. Stands were packed. Both teams lost, unfortunately, but the fans showed out. 8,200 fans in Toronto, which was a sellout, and then more than 19,000 in Portland, who play in the same arena as the NBA's Trailblazers. They gave the Fire a big standing ovation, even as the team lost by 15. It's just like a cool moment for both of these teams playing their first games. A Toronto Tempo player named Temi Fogbenlay said something that really stuck with me headed into the season. She is actually now on her second new team in a row because she played for the Golden State Valkyries, which, as you know, Michelle, was the new team last season when they joined the league. And here's what Temi said about that experience.
13: Everything we do here is basically history making. You know, that's the same thing as it was last season in San Francisco. So it's like, everything is like a big deal, but I think it's important to what I learned from my experience last season is just to take it all in your stride. Don't get too high, don't get too low, but just enjoy it.
11: You know, that's kind of a good philosophy for the fans, right? To be in too, right?
12: Yes. Yeah, exactly. I do think it is hard for an expansion team in any sport really to be great. So I think you do have to keep the expectations in check. But using the Valkyries, as we talked about, for a standard last year, they did reach the playoffs. That's a great first season for an expansion team. And they set high bars in other ways too, including in attendance. Golden State led the league in attendance last year. 18,000 fans each game on average. They, in fact, set an all-time attendance record for a single season. So that kind of engagement, you know, that buy-in from locals who are sort of instantly becoming a big fan base, that's the goal. And by the way, of course, there are still three more new WNBA teams to come over the next few years in Philadelphia, Cleveland, and Detroit.
11: Okay, let's talk Caitlin Clark, who missed all but 13 games last season. She is back. How'd she look?
12: Yeah, she played 31 minutes. She scored 20 points. You know, the Fever, their goal with her this season is to let her play off the ball a little more so she's not handling the ball so much, so she's not coming into so much contact all the time. Afterwards, she said she had some first game jitters, but she worked through them. The Fever did lose that opening game to the Dallas Wings, who have their own young, awesome superstar in Paige Beckers, who looked great. But with the Fever and Caitlin Clark, you know, last year they reached the playoffs even without her. They made it all the way to the semifinals. And so with her, thinking is they should be a title contender, so it's a long season ahead.
11: So what about Angel Reese?
12: Yeah, I mean, so Angel Reese, she was, you know, the main piece in a big trade with the Atlanta Dream and the Chicago Sky. So she's now playing for Atlanta. That big trade for them paid off with her. She had the game-winning block in their opening game over the Minnesota Lynx. They look pretty exciting. You know, in terms of other contenders, I think the Las Vegas Aces, you got to mention them. They've won three of the past four titles. How could you not? The four-time MVP Asia Wilson, of course, playing for them. They had a mixed results this weekend. The New York Liberty also came into the season as favorites to win it all. They are now 2-0.
11: All right.
12: So they are living up to the hype so far.
11: Living up to the hype, as is NPR's Becky Sullivan. Becky, thank you.
12: Of course, you're welcome.
11: It's Morning Edition from NPR News. I'm Michelle Martin.
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0: Those are critical to the American economy. Right now, he's only gotten a one-year agreement on that. We need to make sure China is not the world's monopoly on critical minerals and rare earths.
1: And as a worst-case scenario, no deals on anything?
0: The worst-case scenario is no deal on anything, that we're hostage to China's monopoly, that China keeps states subsidizing industry and dumping into the United States, that China continues to take advantage over what's happening in the Strait of Hormuz.
1: That's Democratic Representative Ro Khanna of California, ranking member of the House Select Committee on China. Thank you.
0: Thank you.
1: Our co-host Steve Inskeep is in China with an NPR team covering Trump's visit with Xi. 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
2: 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On this particular Monday, we're starting off the work week cool. With some cloudy skies about the area right now, but partly sunny skies expected for a good portion of the day. And there is a chance of some showers this afternoon. The high 53, widespread frost tonight, tomorrow, sunny with a high of 59. In Buffalo, it's 48, 47 in Jamestown, 46 in Olean, and 46 in Niagara Falls.
3: This is Bird Note. May is the prime month across much of North America to celebrate the return of migratory birds from the tropics. Orioles, tanagers, buntings, cuckoos, and many more wing northward. But of all those coming back, it's the warblers that many eagerly await. Like the ovenbird, whose song we're hearing now. The warblers stand out as our most fabulous array of avian jewels. Like true gems, most are miniatures, around 5 inches long. And of the more than 50 species that brighten our spring, many gleam like precious stones. These birds dazzle us, from the glinting ornaments of the golden-winged warbler to the sky blue of the cerulean warbler. Nesting from southern wetlands to Arctic willows, species of warblers fill many niches, from fly-catching from the tallest trees to dwelling on the ground. And some of the warblers' names are unforgettable. The painted redstart. The prothonotary warbler, perhaps the brightest gem of all. And the worm-eating warbler. For Bird Note, I'm Michael Stein. 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
5: This is Morning Edition from NPR News. I'm Michelle Martin.
1: And I'm A. Martinez. Martin Short is a comedy legend to multiple generations.
6: Oh, this is too much. Wheel of Fortune. Give me a break. I couldn't be more excited, I must say.
1: In the 1980s, he created one brilliant character after another with SCTV and Saturday Night Live. Ed Grimley there with the most exaggerated cowlick you have ever seen. Then in the 2000s, he gave us the boorish Hollywood interviewer Jiminy Glick. And most recently, the podcasting sleuth Oliver Putnam on Only Murders in the Building.
7: Do you consent to being recorded? Just say anything to agree.
8: No, please.
7: Thanks, perfect.
1: Martin Short's career is celebrated in a new Netflix documentary starting tomorrow. It's called Marty, Life is Short. Now, that title stings a bit. The documentary reveals just how often he's had to endure the loss of family members. And in February, after the movie was finished, Short's daughter, Catherine, took her own life at the age of 42. By the way, if you or someone you know is in crisis, you can call or text the Suicide and Crisis Lifeline. It's 988.
8: The reality is that my daughter had a severe disease that was mental illness, and like cancer, some diseases are terminal, and hers was terminal.
1: Does it each day get even a fraction better, easier to deal with? I don't even know how to even put that into words.
8: Well, I think there's, you know, you have no intention of ever getting over it. Listen, I've been through this before. I think that in 7 years, I lost three of my seven family members as a kid.
1: Your brother, your mother, and your father.
8: Right. And, you know, one of the things is when my daughter died, Lawrence Kasdan said, what do you want to do with this documentary? Because it's about love, loss, and survival. Do we postpone it 6 months? And my instinct was the opposite. No, I think we proceed. I think we must figure a way to survive through grief without denying it or without in any way undermining its importance.
1: Yeah, and I think you doing that, Martin, that's going to help a lot of people that are going through the same thing.
8: Totally agree.
1: One of the things in this film that I really enjoyed seeing was all the video camera footage of your life with your family, with all of your very famous and funny friends. But the one thing I was great to see in particular was the stuff with your wife, Nancy Dolman.
8: Nancy was a star, and when I first saw a rough cut of this documentary, I said to Larry Kasdan, I didn't know you were in love with Nancy, because it is a love letter to her.
9: Hey, sweetie, are we having a romantic time together?
10: Yes, we are. After all these years.
9: We are, you know.
8: So I remember when Nancy died, people would be hesitant to, you know, talk about her in front of me.
1: Yeah.
8: And I would always say, guys, Nancy would have been irritated by two ideas. Losing the battle of cancer because she was so competitive and not being discussed. So you just keep the conversation going.
1: Martin Short met his wife before his fame while they were both appearing in a production of Godspell. At the time, he wanted to be a singer and a serious actor, but soon many of his close friends, such as Gilda Radner and Eugene Levy, joined the Second City Comedy Theater. Hard to believe, but that's something he initially resisted.
8: Comedy on demand, comedy under pressure. I don't like that.
1: In the end, he became a master of characters, and he described his favorite creations as, quote, morons with power.
8: Jiminy Glick is a perfect example. This is a complete moronic interviewer who will say to Mel Brooks, what's your big beef with the Nazis?
11: What's my big beef?
12: Yes, it seems like you're always
11: knocking
12: the Nazis. Oh, it's time for Mel Brooks to knock the Nazis, it seems.
8: I find those things hilarious. When I played the character Nathan Thurm, who was a defensive lawyer, always for the bad guys, you know, whenever he was looking into the camera, lying.
13: You seem defensive.
12: I'm not being defensive. You're the one who's being defensive. Why is it always the other person who's being defensive?
8: I went right back to Richard Nixon looking into the camera years ago saying, I'm not a crook, but the top of his lip was just covered in sweat. So Nathan Thurm, we would always get glycerin and put it on the top of my lip.
1: I'll just tell you flat out that the Three Amigos means so much to me.
14: One for each other and all for one. The three brave amigos are we.
8: Three Amigos has become so revered by particularly boys in their 40s.
1: I'm not a 40-year-old boy, as you mentioned. I'm a 50-year-old boy.
8: It's the same idea. But I remember when my son Oliver, I never introduced that film to my house, but I remember he came home from a friend's house when he was about 11. He said, Dad, did you know you made a Western? My son in Newport, and we were at this pool, and a guy came up and said, Mr. Short, there's a mail plane up there. You know, so.
1: How do you know it's a mail plane?
8: Little balls. You know. Roger Ebert didn't like it, but it wasn't for Roger Ebert.
1: Yeah.
8: You know what I mean? It was for someone who was 25. And the film hasn't changed, but tastes do change.
13: So speaking of 25-year-olds, I mean, a younger generation of fans is probably in love with you, Martin, because of Only Murders in the Building.
15: Right.
13: What a great way to kind of spread yourself throughout generations of different fans of comedy.
15: Well, I mean, I think Selena helps, you know, in the demographic. But I think that every new project is a mountain to climb, and it's endlessly fascinating. The main thing I look toward is, how is the hang? Was the experience great? And what I'm very proud of Only Murders is that is known as the happiest set in New York City.
13: That is Martin Short. The new Netflix documentary is titled Marty, Life is Short. One of the things in this film that I really enjoyed, and about the 27 and a half minute mark, you cross your leg and I see you wearing NPR socks.
15: Is that true?
13: I paused it and I've microanalyzed it. They are NPR socks. I don't even know if you know you had them.
15: I didn't know. I think there's two fascinating things about this story. One is you need to get a bigger life. And secondly, I'm thrilled I have NPR socks. Who knew?
13: Martin, thank you so much for giving me some time here.
15: My pleasure.
13: This is NPR News.
2: NPR socks. A lucky man for sure, Martin Short. 9:29. Hi there and good morning to you. This is Morning Edition on Buffalo, Toronto, Public Media, NPR. Just a reminder that we have What's Next coming up at 11 o'clock this morning. This week, both programs will be focused on 5:14. Of course, we're coming up on the four-year anniversary of the racist attack on the Jefferson Avenue Tops that claimed 10 lives. Well, today's What's Next takes a look and revisits some of the powerful moments from Truth Be Told, the BTPM 12-part podcast series hosted by Will Green that explored the lasting impact of systemic racism across Western New York. Tune in at 11 this morning for What's Next right here on BTPM NPR. 48 degrees in Buffalo. There's another jolt to Canada's electric vehicle sector. The Japanese carmaker Honda is suspending plans to build an EV plant north of Toronto. That's according to multiple media sources. The auto manufacturer paused development of the $15 billion project a year ago, saying it would review the EV market. But lower demand in the United States has resulted in Honda putting a halt to those plans. Dan Karpinchuk reports from Toronto.
16: Asked about the media reports, Honda Canada would only say that it had nothing to report at this time. The announcement of the project 2 years ago was a significant deal for the auto industry in Canada, a $15 billion vehicle assembly plant and battery production facilities. $5 billion for the project was to have come from the Ontario and federal governments. This latest move appears to have caught Canadian lawmakers by surprise. Prime Minister Mark Carney acknowledged that the EV industry is facing headwinds.
17: Obviously, there's challenges with the U.S. tariffs, unjustified tariffs in the auto sector. We continue to work with companies in the sector, helping them reposition, reinvest, supporting workers there. We'll continue to do what's necessary, including getting the right deal that's in Canada's interest.
16: But that wasn't enough for the opposition. Conservative leader Pierre Poilievre laid the blame squarely on Carney's government.
18: This follows on the collapse of auto production under this Liberal government. It has fallen by 50% since the Liberals took office. Most of that collapse happened before the tariffs even took place, but under the leadership of then Liberal Industry Minister François-Philippe Champagne. What we're seeing from Mark Carney is not a plan, but an illusion.
16: Poilievre's trade critic and member of parliament, Adam Chambers, also weighed in, saying it's not enough to say that demand for EVs is down.
19: When the government puts subsidies in the window for Canadian manufacturers to build electric vehicles, that actually caused some OEMs, including Honda, to move some of the traditional manufacturing outside of Canada and into the U.S. because they were going to make room for their electric vehicle manufacturing lines.
16: Ontario's Economic Development Minister Vic Fedeli tried to put a less than negative spin on events, saying Honda would get no public money unless it went ahead with the project. Fedeli also said Honda has provided assurances to Canada and to Ontario.
20: There's very, very tight guardrails. They tell us they're here to stay. And you know, there are a lot of changes in the auto sector. We've seen it. You've got Trump tariffs. You've got all of the other uncertainties. So we understand these pauses that companies are taking.
16: But at the provincial level, lawmakers like New Democratic Party leader Merritt Stiles says no matter what, the communities where these auto plants were to go will suffer.
0: And I know that the people in those communities are very concerned because they were also hoping for that. Their hopes were very high that this was going to mean jobs and opportunities and, of course, spin-off jobs in those communities. And instead, what are we seeing? These are going belly up, and we're seeing other jobs not happening, jobs disappearing.
16: The auto industry in North America is facing challenges. Industry Minister Melanie Joly says American tariffs and American policies are creating headaches for automakers to scale back or delay investment in the EV sector. But recent spikes in the price of gasoline, expected to continue for perhaps the rest of the year because of the conflict with Iran, could be the catalyst to give the EV market a shove forward. For Buffalo Toronto Public Media, I'm Dan Karpinchuk in Toronto.
2: In sports, the Buffalo Sabres lost 6-2 last night in Game 3 of their series with the Montreal Canadiens. Game 4 coming up on Tuesday night. The Sabres, of course, trailed 2-1. The Anaheim Ducks beat the Vegas Golden Knights last night 4-3. Their series now tied at 2 wins apiece. Major League Baseball, the Angels beat the Blue Jays. The Brewers beat the Yankees. The Mets lost at Arizona. The Bisons were winners at Lehigh Valley yesterday. They start a home series with Worcester on Tuesday night at Salem Field. The time is 9:34.
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1: It's Morning Edition from NPR News. I'm A. Martinez in Los Angeles, California.
5: And I'm Michelle Martin in Washington, D.C. Good morning. President Trump will visit China this week, where he will meet with Chinese leader Xi Jinping. One of the big things they're expected to talk about is artificial intelligence. Both the U.S. and China have amped up development and adoption of AI in order to get ahead in the global race over the technology. NPR White House correspondent Deepa Shivram reports on who is winning and for how long.
21: Trump says the U.S. is leading on AI, and by some measurements, he's not wrong. Here's Kyle Chan, a fellow at Brookings, a centrist think tank in Washington.
22: If you're looking just at sheer performance of the top models, then yes, models from OpenAI, Anthropic, Google DeepMind are widely regarded as the very best.
21: And having the best models is critical, Chan says, for things like complex coding tasks and for national security and preventing cyber attacks. But having the best AI product isn't the only measurement of success when it comes to the global race over this technology.
22: While you can have the very best models, if you don't know how to integrate them into your economy, into your different sectors and services, then it matters less how good they are.
21: The data isn't always clear, but this is an area where China may be outpacing the U.S., says Chan, by further integrating AI into their society and everyday life, like healthcare, education, and government services, even if the technology isn't as good as what the U.S. is making. The other factor with Chinese AI models is that they're open source. That makes them free or very cheap, and it means that developers can adapt and fine-tune and customize the models in a way that fits their needs. U.S. models, on the other hand, are essentially locked and are more expensive but better quality. And that's working for now, but it might not in the long term, says Michael Horowitz. He's a professor of political science at the University of Pennsylvania and a former Pentagon official. He compares the decision between Chinese and U.S. AI models to buying a TV.
23: The top of the market television is like certainly better than a mid-market television. But a mid-market television that you can get for under $1,000 now is like still pretty darn good.
21: So in other words, U.S. AI models are the top of the market, but
23: the risk is that the impact of that lead is overcome by actors around the world choosing to work with Chinese AI models because they're cheaper and easier to access.
21: Experts, including Horowitz, estimate that the lead the U.S. has on its AI models is about 6 to 12 months. But the recent controversy over Anthropic's Mythos has some in Washington worried about whether that buffer is enough. Anthropic deemed their AI model Mythos too dangerous to release because of cybersecurity concerns. AI is developing so rapidly that it brings up questions about the security of the U.S.'s AI lead, like this one from Chan.
22: does having a lead in AI frontier capabilities, even if it's just a few months, give the U.S. a chance to deal with some of these cyber vulnerabilities before China has a chance to try them out on the U.S.?
21: What measures the U.S. can take to widen that lead will likely be what Trump and his administration try to advocate for in his meeting with Xi later this week. Deepa Shivaram, NPR News, Washington.
5: Another key issue in U.S.-China relations is critical minerals that the U.S. military cannot function without. China largely controls the world's access to many of them, which gives China a lot of leverage over the United States. This afternoon on All Things Considered, how a tiny Montana town is benefiting from a big Pentagon investment to turn the tide on mineral supplies. 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
1: We go now to the occupied West Bank, where Israeli settlers have dug up the grave of an elderly Palestinian man. It happened in a cemetery near a newly reestablished Israeli settlement. The United Nations Human Rights Office for the Occupied Palestinian Territory said the incident was a, quote, despicable example of the new level of dehumanization of Palestinians. There has been a dramatic increase in settler attacks and Israeli government restrictions in the occupied West Bank. Here's NPR's Ruth Sherlock.
3: A video filmed at the scene shows the event clearly. The relatives of the deceased Palestinian, Hussein Asersa, quickly carry his body, wrapped in a white shroud, away from the cemetery where settlers, armed with weapons and holding spades, stand beside Asersa's freshly disturbed burial site. We were forced to lift my father's body out of the grave the settlers had been digging up, Mohammed Asersa says. He speaks with us by phone from a tent outside his house where he's receiving mourners who've come to pay their respects. Asersa says his family has been burying their dead in this cemetery for generations. Then, last year, Israeli Prime Minister Benjamin Netanyahu's government approved the return to the area of a settlement that had been removed under an Israeli disengagement plan in 2005. Now, settlers live a little over 300 yards from the cemetery. Asersa says his family was told they would now need to obtain permits from the Israeli military to access the cemetery to visit relatives' graves or bury their dead. So when Hussein Asersa, who was in his 80s, passed away, that's what the family did. The Israeli military confirmed to NPR that the Asersas had coordinated the burial in advance with security forces. Asersa says his family was given 30 minutes to lay his father to rest.
6: We buried my father, and all the while the settlers were there shouting at us and heckling us and telling us to leave. After the funeral, we left. But not even 10 or 15 minutes later, people came to warn us the settlers were digging up his grave. We ran back to the cemetery. We couldn't believe what was happening.
3: The settlers had dug all the way down to Asersa's father's body.
6: The settlers told us, either you take the dead body away right now or we'll use a bulldozer to remove him from the grave and dump him for you.
3: He says that despite the family having obtained the necessary permissions, Israeli soldiers at the site did not try to send the settlers away. The Israeli military told NPR its soldiers had confiscated digging tools from the settlers and had remained at the site to, quote, prevent further friction. Asersa shared a video that shows Israeli soldiers standing beside the settlers, looking on. Without support, Asersa says he and his relatives had no choice but to bow to the settlers' demands and exhume the body and take it away. His father was laid to rest in the cemetery of a nearby town, far from his family's traditional burial ground. Ruth Sherlock, NPR News, Ramallah in the occupied West Bank.

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1: 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This year, BTPM introduced Truth Be Told, a 12-part podcast series hosted by Will Green, exploring the lasting effects of systemic racism across Western New York. The series is a production of Buffalo Toronto Public Media and Cruise Control Media in collaboration with Clementine Gold Group, LLC, and WUFO. On today's show, we revisit four powerful conversations through archival moments and continued discussion with Will Green and featured guests. Conversations explore Black maternal health, barriers facing first-generation college students, inequities in housing and home ownership, and the importance of preserving culture, history, and legacy through Black-owned spaces. It's a conversation about health, education, housing, legacy, and the lasting impact of systemic racism in our communities. That's coming up on What's Next. But first, the news.
2: Live from NPR News in Washington, I'm Corva Coleman. U.S. officials say 17 Americans and one Briton who were aboard the cruise ship where the rare hantavirus was found have now arrived in the U.S. Most of these people are in Omaha, Nebraska. Some will go into quarantine at the University of Nebraska Medical Center. Admiral Brian Christine is the Assistant Secretary for Health at the Department of Health and Human Services. He says there is very little risk of the hantavirus spreading.
3: Let me be crystal clear. The risk of hantavirus to the general public remains very, very low. The Andes variant of this virus does not spread easily, and it requires prolonged close contact with someone who is already symptomatic.
2: At least two former passengers were moved to Atlanta. Their conditions are not known. The man accused of trying to assassinate President Trump at the White House Correspondents' Dinner has pleaded not guilty to the charges. Cole Allen entered his plea at a hearing in federal court this morning. NPR's Ryan Lucas reports.
4: The 31-year-old faces four counts, including trying to assassinate the president of the United States. At his arraignment, Allen was in shackles and an orange prison outfit. He stood at the podium as his attorneys entered a plea of not guilty to the charges against him. Prosecutors say Allen traveled from Los Angeles to Washington, D.C. by train and booked a room at the same hotel where the White House Correspondents' Dinner takes place. Allen then allegedly tried to storm the dinner with a shotgun and other weapons, but was stopped at the outer perimeter by Secret Service agents. He is scheduled to be back in court in late June. Ryan Lucas, NPR News, Washington.
2: President Trump has rejected Iran's response to a U.S. ceasefire proposal. Writing online yesterday, Trump described Iran's response as, quote, totally unacceptable. A ceasefire remains in place, but Iran is still cutting off oil shipping traffic through the Strait of Hormuz. The U.S. still has its blockade up of Iranian ports. Trump will meet with Chinese leader Xi Jinping this week in Beijing. Trump had rescheduled the visit to China after the war with Iran broke out. The issue of the war is likely to be a main topic. But NPR's Deepa Shivaram reports the AI race is also expected to come up.
5: When it comes to AI technology from American companies like OpenAI, Anthropic, and Google, experts say those models are better than what China's putting out. The U.S. is, by some estimates, about 6 to 12 months ahead of China. So Trump is right that the U.S. is leading the AI race in that regard. But where China is inching ahead is on AI adoption, how integrated AI is in their society, and how accessible their AI products are. In the meeting this week, Trump and Xi are expected to talk about global risk management when it comes to the rise of AI. Deepa Shivaram, NPR News.
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1: Welcome to What's Next. I'm executive producer Charles Gilbert. This year, BTPM brought listeners Truth Be Told, a 12-part podcast series designed to explore the lasting effects of systemic racism throughout Western New York. Hosted by Will Green, each episode explored racial inequities across the lifespan, from birth to legacy. On today's show, we highlight four standout conversations from the series through archival moments and continued discussion with Will and the expert featured on that episode. First, Truth Be Told explored the reality surrounding Black maternal health and the importance of being seen, heard, and supported during some of life's most vulnerable moments with Shayna Broughton, founder of Our Mommy's Village.
7: I could hear her screaming, that I want my sister. And she's like being wheeled down the hallway. And I'm just like, you're not going to get far. She will hold this baby in forever. Like, I don't think you understand.
10: So, of course, your sister's 17. She's afraid. I'm sure you're afraid, too. But what was the experience like in the hospital? Because, I mean, I'll be honest with you. I know Olean a little bit.
7: Mm-hmm.
10: It does not look like Buffalo.
7: 97% white.
10: Right. So, what was that experience like navigating that system in the hospital? And did you notice anything about the treatment your sister was receiving that compelled you to go hard?
7: I went to her prenatal visits with her, and I made sure that I understood what was happening at every step, because I hadn't had babies. You know what I mean? Like, I knew I wanted them, but I didn't have them. So I felt more comfortable walking into the room knowing that I knew some of the faces that were in there. And she was treated well on the surface, you know what I mean? Like, but what I didn't realize was hindsight. She probably shouldn't have gotten a C-section. But
11: research shows Black women are almost 25% more likely to have unnecessary C-sections, needlessly putting them at risk. And this disparity appears to stem from provider biases, not medical factors.
1: That was Will Green and Shayna Broughton, founder of Our Mommy's Village. Now, What's Next contributor Naila Ansari-Cotillo sits with the two to discuss the challenges faced by Black mothers, including the trauma of the events of May 14th and the systemic failures in healthcare. They also discuss the importance of doulas in supporting mothers' mental well-being and the need for community-based solutions.
12: I'm going to start actually with you, Will, because you do the Truth Be Told. So you're talking about the systems on a deep level. We'll make sure we link to that so y'all can get all the conversations on that. So, Will, you can give us a little intro to yourself, and then let's go in a little bit to, you know, have these systems change since the laugh tells it all. But
13: I'm born and raised in Buffalo, New York, on the east side of Buffalo. I tell the joke all the time, like, I must have moved 8 times and never left the east side of Buffalo. So that tells you a lot about just the lines of separation and segregation set up in Buffalo. It was really an honor to host the podcast series, Truth Be Told, to meet individuals like Shayna, to hear stories from folks from Buffalo, New York, who really, you know, we just share our story, and then we're able to point out how systemic racism, white supremacy has kind of impacted and created these obstacles that a lot of folks are just familiar with just from living in Buffalo. But we wanted to focus on the triumph and not just the obstacles. So I think Shayna's story about how she became a doula and Our Mommy Village and the work that she's doing now was really a great way to kick off Truth Be Told. In terms of what we're dealing with now with the anniversary of, you know, the tragedy of 514, certainly there are mixed feelings. We know that I can't even say a lot of work needs to be done. A lot of systems need to be demolished and rebuilt in order for us to deal with how do we get to a place where someone can come into a community and just take people away from us. How do we get to a place when the things that are erected afterwards don't seem to be positively impacting those closest to the tragedy? To me, it is about power, mm-hmm. right? We need to have the power to defend ourselves, protect ourselves, and to deal with trauma in a way that is healthy, not for everybody else, but for the people most directly impacted.
12: Mm-hmm. And it's interesting because Shayna, I'll let you introduce yourself and all the work that the amazing work you've been doing that I can attest to as a mm-hmm. as a mommy to be. It's really domestic terrorism. We don't talk about it like that. Mm-hmm. And we're not prepared for that in this right. country, period. Mm-hmm. So let alone in our communities, people, I know my mom says this all the time. We never had a game plan for this. And so when it happens, it's like, oh, yeah, we have racism. But on the extreme level of what that is, it's because, to your point, Will, like these systems have allowed it to exist. Like mm-hmm. we're still in court. Like, you know what I mean? Like this still hasn't actually been
13: right.
12: resolved, really. Right. Like, you know what I mean? Like we're just picking juries out. Like this is, you know, if we talk about the judicial system, like how is that even still
14: right.
12: possible and still happening. So Shayna, you're on you do grieving, right? Because a lot of people just think of birth as if there's not grief in that system as well. How have you been managing the birth of Black mothers in a system and this kind of, you know, rebirth of what's come from 514?
14: Yeah. Well, I still had to manage even before 514. So a lot of the work that I do is very much always rooted in making sure that the mom is okay and that she's safe. However, we had issues before that. So 514 was just another trauma on top of what we were already dealing with. Mothers don't have what they need right now, right this second. So 514 was, it happened. It was just one more thing I had to make sure that moms were okay with because, you know, like I was serving, I think, 10 moms at the same time around 514 when it did happen. We used that grocery store. It was very, very devastating for everybody. But on top of that, you know, we had the tragedy of 514, but then we're being beat down in the systems in the hospital and doctors are not listening to mothers. So it's one more thing that we are now rupturing. There's more happening now than it was before. And for me, it's hard for me to really just kind of go really into it because 514 happened, but I still had so much that I was already dealing with. So it was very difficult for me to handle that. I had to do it individually. Like it was just something I couldn't, you know, like it was just so much. But each mother at that time, they were all shooken up so much that we all just came together and cried about it. There was really not much we could do, but we were already struggling before that. So it was a very difficult situation. We found that it was very important for us to just kind of hang out with each other. Like, so everything that was happening on the outside, we didn't necessarily know. We were just kind of together.
12: Well, when we talk about these systems, because you're navigating multiple systems, like there's a healthcare system, and then also being on the east side and just dealing with the political systems yeah. of that is really difficult. What's the importance of storytelling? Like you have Truth Be Told, which is mm-hmm. kind of the stories. What's the importance of storytelling so people can really understand how these systems function?
13: So the importance of storytelling, I think it just goes back to, you know, the griots mm-hmm. and this historical sharing of commonality, right? Because when we tell stories, there are things that the listener can automatically connect to and feel familiar with, right? So when we share the story of Shayna's experience in the doulas, not only, like you said, this kind of bleeds into all these other areas. So not only do you get the experience of what it's like to bring life into the world, but you get the experience of what it's like to be pregnant and be in a system that treats you like an other, right? And I know that that story is familiar to a lot of people, especially women of color. So I think right after we put the podcast out, there was that viral mm-hmm. Video of this woman in the emergency room.
12: Oh, that was
14: disgusting.
12: Sick. Yeah.
13: Being questioned about health insurance or something while she's in labor. And it's like, oh, we just filmed this podcast.

0: interpretation of the experience. Mm-hmm. And so many people, oh, that's terrible, that's terrible. But what about the folks who go in and it's not that egregious? Mm-hmm. It's the microaggressions of being talked down to, being isolated, not being heard, right? So folks want to hear these stories because they can connect, but it also opens up the world for us to understand that these things happen on different levels. When we talk about 514, that's an extreme situation. But what are the everyday incidents that contribute to the mentality of othering people, stripping them of their humanity, and you decide to take them out?
1: Because you don't have 514 without having these systems that have been in place functioning within these microaggressions to allow, mm-hmm. right? Mm-hmm. Like every action has, you know, a reaction mm-hmm. to it. And so you've allowed all these actions of really misery, racism, mm-hmm. white supremacy, you know, add yes. to the list that allow 514 to happen. And I know, Shana, you have a doula cohort training program. You're in the middle of a cohort right now. Mm-hmm. And what's the importance? I mean, I guess you could also explain what is a doula, because some okay. folks, I think we have to start there, because the assumption is everybody kind of knows what a doula is. But I actually think a lot of people don't really understand. What is a doula?
2: All right. So I am a doula and I catch the mom. So anything that has to do with like her mental well-being while she's preparing to have her baby. I am not any medical nothing, but I am a coach to her. So as she is preparing to have her baby, she's going to have questions. She's going to possibly need me to reassure her repeatedly. As things are getting closer, like preparing for what postpartum looks like, breastfeeding, any of those things, I am a full spectrum doula. So I am all the way from the beginning all the way to the end. So what I do is opposite of what the baby midwife or doctor would do. They do all of the medical stuff. I am strictly coaching, talking, reassuring, that kind of stuff.
1: Which is great, because most people don't understand that the mom needs support too. It often just seems like it's just the baby, mm-hmm. deliver the baby, and that's it. But you need to have the mom in the right state of mind.
2: Yes.
1: Because you're bringing that child into mm-hmm.
2: and your
1: the world.
2: If you actually, as a mother, you have any kind of mental block, or if you're feeling fear of anything, you could actually delay your process. You'll end up, you know, like there's certain things that you have to kind of adjust your sail a little bit so that you can actually welcome your baby. Because sometimes mm-hmm. fear will have you in a C-section real quick, mm-hmm. you know. So there's a lot of conversation that we have about, like, you know, being prepared, but also not being afraid. And that's really difficult to do in a system that really pretty much makes you scared mm-hmm. all the time.
1: So I have another question. This is for both of you mm-hmm. to answer. If we got this right, the support, the systems, and our storytelling, what would be different a year from now?
2: We wouldn't be so reliant on other resources. We would know how to keep ourselves together. Building a system that really doesn't rely on outside support from, like, those folks who are thinking that it's a party, let's plan a celebration. We now know that mental wellness is at the top of the list, and having a food apartheid is not necessary. We know how to sustain ourselves. Mm-hmm. A year from now.
0: Yeah, I'm in agreement. I mean, that was a heck of a question. Because I think
1: loaded, you, I know.
0: Seriously. Well, in the past, I think we would say, well, these systems would welcome us and they would give us the things that we need to do well while we're in those spaces. I think now, looking at the current state of things in the United States, where literally, you know, rights and laws are being stripped away that people have fought, bled, and died for, written away with a pen stroke. What I would say is, what I'm talking about in terms of a year from now, if it's what we needed, it is bulletproof. It can't be stripped away. It can't be written away. No one can take it from us. We have complete ownership, and we really are the ones providing the direction about where it goes. Meaning that if we are talking about the birthing of the next generation of Black and brown folks, then we have people like Shana at the forefront, making the decisions and guiding those with the technical expertise to listen to what she has to say about what it needs to look like when we bring that life into this realm of existence.
3: Access to higher education can open doors, create opportunity. Truth Be Told spoke with Sherman Webb Middlebrooks as he reflects on the advice and support that helped shape his

0: college journey, while highlighting the importance of mentorship and culturally responsive support systems for Black students navigating higher education.
1: My brother, he was expecting my oldest nephew to be born, and he left his apartment to his best friend who just came back to New York City, from New York City, and like he's like my big brother too. And he the only person out my brother's crew and generation from the projects that went to college. So I just remember him telling me in one of his moments of being like, yo, little bro, like, I don't care what you do. When you do your application, just check the EOP box, yo. Just check the EOP box. I'm like, all right, I'm doing my application for Duville on my PlayStation 3 halftime of a Bills game. So I'm doing my application and I scroll down. I'm like, H-E-O-P, that looked like the EOP box Ford told me to check. Click it.
2: First-generation students like Sherman make up more than half of all U.S. undergraduates. But they're far more likely to face food insecurity, work long hours, and graduate at lower rates. For many, programs like HEOP are the bridge between potential and possibility.
1: I started getting letters from a wonderful lady by the name of Deirdre Green. Every letter she sent from Duva had a smiley face on it. So it made me feel like they wanted me there.
3: Right.
1: So my only options was Potsdam, which is where Big Bro went, who told me to check the EOP box.
3: Right.
1: Potsdam or Duville, that was it. Or the block. Those are my options. And so Potsdam was only boasting a 6-screen movie theater. That was like the best thing they had to offer. And Duville was on the west side, a 10-minute bus ride from the hood. So I picked Duville.
2: Right. Research shows that Black students with consistent mentors are twice as likely to complete college. Programs that employ culturally responsive staff, especially women like Deirdre, help transform campuses into places of belonging.
0: That was Will Green with Sherman Webb Middlebrooks. Now, J. Moran sits with both to continue conversation around access, mentorship, and the impact of systemic racism.
4: As you can reflect now, Will, on this episode with Sherman, what stands out to you now, looking back, and what maybe you took from that particular conversation?
3: Well, I think the first thing that struck me was just how familiar I was with Sherman's story and that experience of transition from Buffalo, New York to the college environment. And I went to, you know, college in the Southern Tier, Alfred University. Sherman was in college here. But it's almost like you're still stepping into a completely different world with different cultural norms. And I think what I've ruminated on a lot is the extreme differences in what you learn in terms of survival and thriving in our community and what you have to kind of push away to the side to learn survival on a college campus. They're two very different things.
4: Yeah, that's what the show is really about, or a good portion is just your, I'll use the word survival to start,
1: yeah,
4: and then thriving in the college community as well. Would you agree with that assessment?
1: I think that's a very accurate assessment of the situation, because I tell people, like, I was an HEOP student, so they give you 10 semesters, which is 5 years. I needed all 10 semesters because I spent the first 2 semesters learning how to do college. Like, the work really wasn't the issue. I just needed to, like, feel comfortable. And the one thing that, like, as I reflect on that episode and I continue to have conversations with people, just not only that transition from like high school to college or from figuring stuff out on my own, no matter where you go or what you're doing, when you're embarking on something, you got to find your people. It's that proverb, if you want to go fast, go alone. But if you want to go far, go together. And so it took me about a year to find my people, people that I could trust, people that were reliable, people who were consistent to be able to, you know, have my tribe to help me navigate my way through. It took me that long to find those folks.
4: And of course, it's all documented in the episode, and you can listen to it yourself, Truth Be Told. You can find that, of course, where you find your podcasts. But as a, I guess, you ended up on a list at college like I ended up at my college my first year, where that's like, if you have another semester like this, you're gone.
1: Right.
4: So take us through both getting that kind of note. I know what it felt like to me. I can't show this to my mother, I think is what my first thought was. But then the second part is then overcoming that.
1: Yeah. So I think the main thing was like proving a lot of people right. So I've had so many people just believe in me as a young person, even when I didn't believe in myself, from teachers to mentors, social workers, folks in my family. And so when I was in school, I was on academic probation in my major, and I was in academic probation in general. And I remember, God bless her soul, Dr. Patricia Abbott, she reminded me that, like, you really didn't have the qualifications to get in here. I stuck my neck out for you because you wrote a great personal statement. Don't make me look bad. So that kind of got me on track in my major, not wanting to disappoint Dr. Abbott, because she did stick her neck out. And then she did say, this young person has the potential. I want to prove her right. And then I remember having a conversation with my big brother who went to Alfred. He went out there with a meal plan and lasted like 2 weeks. Well, he's technically my cousin, but he's like my big brother.
4: Sure.
1: And he went out there with a meal plan because nobody knew how to fill out his paperwork. So he came back. He didn't finish a semester. And I remember telling him I was on probation in the major and in school. And we were just sitting in the house, and this is my hero. And he said, so they paying for your books. They paying for your tuition. They paying for your dorm. They giving you a bus pass, and they giving you money. And you messing. He ain't say messing. And you messing up. And he looked at me. He got up. He walked out the room. And then it was the conversation was over. And that was the first time I ever disappointed him. And I realized, like, I'm the one with the chance. I'm the one that everybody's looking at, like, yo, you about to go to college, bro. Like, make it. And I was in there playing. So it was those two moments of, like, I want to prove these people right who believe in me, that really woke me up to start applying myself more. I kind of was afraid of success too, because I know a lot of people don't want to admit it, but success comes with responsibility and expectations. And like, once you have success, people expect you to do that consistently. And so a little bit of that for me was a little fear of success and the expectations that come with it. But again, once I found my footing, the people who were encouraging me were also there to support me through. So that's really like the long and short of kind of like what woke me up, those two moments, not wanting to disappoint those two people in particular.
4: You know, Will, while Sherman was talking, I saw you nodding your head to a lot of his things. So some impressions and thoughts that you want to maybe build on that, what he was mentioning.
3: Yeah, absolutely. I think number one, you know, you need that support system. You need a support system. Also, it was interesting because the support system for Sherman kind of kicked off that intrinsic motivation.
1: Mm-hmm.
3: Of, oh, wait a minute, they are expecting this of me. And he had what he needed on the inside to do it, right? So there's the motivation of the village behind you offering that support, and then you accepting that responsibility and then using what you have inside of you to achieve. I think what's interesting, and this is something that carried through a lot of the conversations in Truth Be Told, because, you know, we wanted to highlight the impact of systemic racism. A lot of times we don't know how this silent system is suppressing us or preventing us from achieving our potential. And you need outside forces to awaken something inside of you to overcome those mental blocks. Like, we can talk about personal responsibility, but one of the things I often refer to is, like, why is it so easy for certain individuals who look a certain way to fall into the myriad pitfalls and traps that are set up, yet so difficult to find that one or two or three guiding lights to initiate that spark that says, okay, no matter what, I'm going to accomplish these goals. That's the piece that I think people should understand, is like, well, the odds are not necessarily in some folks' favor, right? You could just go about your life and you'll end up in certain conditions if you don't take that action, right? But when you do have a village, when you do have people who say, nah, this is an opportunity for you, and you can accept it, even though that doctor said, yeah, we let you come in because you didn't necessarily have the credentials. That's what EOP is about.
1: Exactly.
3: It's about understanding, like, there's a reason why this individual doesn't look like a quality student on paper. And then when you do go through that fire and when you achieve those goals, it proves everything wrong about why you weren't there and everything right about what we feel about a system that negates certain individuals.
4: And one of the things that you brought up, I think it was Sherman in the conversation, I want to make sure I have my notes right here in front of me, but that students of color, they succeed at twice the level with consistent mentoring.
1: Yeah.
4: Once you kind of made that turn, you found that.
1: Yeah, absolutely. Again, that was I remember again when my mentor, Tracy McGee, my first mentor, cause like I got a lot of uncles, family members. So in my mind, like, not to take it for granted, I love my family, everybody listening. I don't disregard y'all, but like, I kind of told my mom, like, yeah, y'all supposed to love me. Mm. Y'all supposed to care about me. You're my uncle. you're my cousin. You're my mom. Like, duh. But why do you care about me? You don't know me. You a mentor. You somebody from school. You a coach. You a somebody from the community. You from my program. Why you care about me? Like, what's special about me? It's other people just like me. Why you care about me? And then them believing in me until I believed in myself, until I was able to see, but them not giving up on me. I think that also was key too, because talking about mentorship, having been a mentee and offering mentorship, is like, it's going to move at its own pace. And so I can't force or want somebody to be in a position mentally or socially that I want them to be in because I care about them. I have to work with them where they're at. And so I presented a lot of challenges to my mentor. Hmm. They had to come to court dates. they had to counsel me through hospital visits. They had to counsel me through relationships and different kinds of things to allow me to stay focused on the main thing, because I had so many different things going on in my life that could have been barriers to my academic success. So helping me navigate through life, not only as a young man, so I could stay focused on the main thing, which is getting this degree or getting my education. So just having people that's going to be there for you as a person, man, that I think was one of the benefits of being a psychology student. I took advantage of the fact that I'm like, well, I got a bunch of psychologists and psychiatrists. I got personal issues, my tuition, pay their salary. Let me sit down in your office hours and tell you about my life. Because this is why my paper is late. Because I think I got somebody pregnant and I'm stressed out right now. And guess what I just found out? Drinking feel good. I didn't really drink all like that until I got here. And I'm stressed out. And this is now the thing that I'm doing to get away is starting to get in the way. Can I talk to you about this? Because this is why my grades are slipping. And thank God I had people like Dr. Wallerwander, Dr. Abbott, Dr. Walter at Duville, where I went for undergrad. Thank God I had D and Bev to support me and help that I could be vulnerable and honest with. Because, hey, you say you believe in me. Well, this is what you believe in. Like, I ain't just the determined, charismatic young man that might come in here and crack a joke. Like, I'm going through stuff, and this is why my grades are slipping. Are you still going to be there for me when it's not easy, when it's not convenient for you? And the fact that people didn't abandon me, like, kind of was like, oh, this ain't performative. Mm-hmm. They not just doing their job. They really care about me as a person beyond the paycheck. And not only did that impact me as a young person, that also impacts how I show up as young people, for young people now, as an adult who's now in a position to offer mentorship and guidance. I have to do what I know they did that worked for me and be there for them, even when it's not shiny and pretty and convenient.
3: Something that weighed heavily on me, you know, after the individual conversations and after the completion of the project, was the toll on the people we interviewed and how they had to go back and dig into, pull up some emotions that were quite powerful. I mean, I would talk to individuals afterwards and they say, man, once I left there, I went and had a conversation with this person and I cried. Mm-hmm. I mean, and I think that's what folks need to understand. Like, there is a toll for these experiences. And we wanted to focus on the triumphant component. But to even retell the stories, and even if we focus on how people persevered, there's still a toll that people have to pay as a result of those experiences.
5: Homeownership has been long connected to opportunity, stability, and generational wealth. Truth Be Told explored how lending practices and modern algorithms can continue to reinforce longstanding inequities in housing and home ownership with Wiley and Nigeria Hughes.
6: I get a mortgage broker in Orchard Park, and he basically says, yeah, we'll see what we can do, no problem. What's your income? I give him all the information. And he's like, hey, this is great, let's go. And then he comes back and says, we can't.
7: We can't give you a loan
6: because the algorithm won't let me.
7: And your credit score is very low in your
6: account. Actually, he didn't say that initially. He just said, the algorithm won't let me give you a loan. And I said, I don't understand what you mean. He said, well, we give loans based on algorithms, and the algorithm is comprised of all of these metrics, your income, your debt to income ratio, things that I had never heard before.
7: What's the debt to income ratio?
6: Credit history, not credit score, credit history. How long have you had credit? I'm like, when did this happen? So the goalpost was moved again. We had a colleague in the church who does business with that individual, and he cursed him out. It was like, hey, this is my pastor. Hmm. What do you mean you can't give him a loan? We know people that you've given loans to, they don't have a dime to their name.
3: Right.
6: So you better give him something or we'll quit. I mean, he was adamant. So then the guy brought me back in and was like, we can get you a loan. But the loan was like 289,200-something thousand. What?
7: 250, I think.
6: Like 250,
7: but in Florida, it would have been approved for 400,000.
6: Yeah, so.
3: And that was at a time when your credit score was lower.
6: Was even thank lower.
3: You.
6: Right?
3: And you had less income.
6: And we had less income.
7: Oh, yeah, and then they said, we can't give you a VA loan at all.
6: Yeah, they told me.
7: Because your credit score is too low.
6: Credit score was too low to get a VA loan. Yeah.
2: And these algorithms? They're supposed to make lending fair, but multiple studies show they often reproduce old biases in new forms. Black borrowers are more likely to be denied conventional mortgages, even when they have the same income, credit scores, and debt-to-income ratios as white borrowers.
5: That was Will Green with the Hugheses. Now, Ijaz Cecile sits with the three to discuss systemic racism in housing policies, historical exclusion, and the ongoing impact of credit scores on home ownership opportunities for Black communities.
8: This was a very riveting conversation. I listened when you both were a guest first on Truth Be Told, just the journey of home ownership, the unfortunate experiences that a lot of us as Black Americans are familiar with, you know, even those of us who are not homeowners. But can you sort of tell me what's changed or what has progressed since the last time you were here in terms of where you're at now as homeowners in Orchard Park, is it?
6: Yes, yes. Okay. Since we last talked, we did find a house. Mm-hmm. Okay. But the circumstances was very shady. So the realtor that we were working with, that we had contracted to work with, she just wasn't delivering. She would send us to homes that were just not good homes, still in the same area, still in Orchard Park, but not good homes, not good for us, not good for anybody. She said, well, we'll find another one. And so we're seeing homes pop up in our budget. Everything's good. She wouldn't go for them. Then they get snatched up. And so we had gone through this for two, three years?
7: Almost three years.
8: Years
6: that we've been looking. Meanwhile, you know, my credit score is very well. I've really worked on my credit. I worked on debt to income. We sold our cars, traded our cars in, got a one car. So we did the work. You know, we saved our money. Still wasn't happening. And so we knew a friend. She's a mortgage broker. And we told her our situation. And within 6 months,
7: Actually, I'll pause there. So we told her back in January, and she says she can't do anything until our contract with our previous realtor lapses, which was lapsing in like June or something.
6: The year before. Year before last.
7: So, no, it was lapsing June of 2025. Mm-hmm. So she said, let's talk. July 1st, 2025, let's have a chat. Mm-hmm. And July 1st, 2025, she got us a realtor. And we saw a house. Like, we saw, like, she got us four houses.
6: Just like that.
7: Just like that. And we put a bid on one, and we didn't get it. And then was it September? Yeah, come to September, the same house,
6: October.
7: It came back into the market. We went back and saw it. We put a bid on it, and we got the house.
6: Just like that.
8: Wow.
7: Like.
6: Just like that. From July like that. To October. Done.
8: Well, first off, congratulations.
7: Thank you.
8: But then also, just reflecting on that experience of this first realtor and why it didn't work out. A lot of times, unfortunately, you can call a bias and see it for exactly what it is, but you can't necessarily call it outright because it's implicit.
6: Right.
8: What were you facing during that process that made you feel like we are not getting the treatment we deserved and we think we have a clue as to why?
7: Well, to be honest, I don't think this individual, because I don't want to be sued, but also I think it's true. I don't think this individual was cognizant of what was happening because we were communicating our discomfort and communicating our needs, but we didn't feel heard. Like some of the things we were talking about was like, we're seeing all these houses, why aren't you throwing houses at us? And she was like, well, you can also send houses to me. But I'm like, my realtor, you're supposed to be doing the job. If I could buy a house myself, I wouldn't have needed you. One. Two, we also had a problem with the mortgage broker too, who this realtor was working with, who just kept giving us awful,
9: The algorithm, okay, there's the algorithm, but there was also debt-to-income ratio. And once that got sorted out, then he said, okay.
7: The goalposts kept moving.
9: He said, well, your credit score is great, but your debt-to-income ratio is not good. So once I fixed that, he said, well, it's the algorithm. I said, okay, well, what is it about the algorithm? Well, there's a lot of factors. Which factors? Mm-hmm. Tell me which factors that I can change so that we can get the mortgage that we need. And he just couldn't give us a straight answer. Then he said the straw that broke the camel's back, for me at least, was when he said, yeah, that credit score is good, but that's not the credit score that we look at. There's another credit score.
7: Which was never spoken about ever prior to that. And then that's what I said. I smell a rat here, because there's no way, like, now you have a higher credit score. There's both credit scores have improved and you're getting less money.
9: Yes. We had less money with the increased credit score than when we started.
7: Like, we're talking about 100 points.
9: Yes. I got from fair credit to excellent credit. And when I got the excellent credit score, the mortgage that he was offering was $10,000 lower than when we started. And I said, sir, that doesn't make sense to me.
8: Not at all. As the kids say, the math ain't math.
9: The math ain't math.
7: And then also but you also don't qualify for a VA loan because your credit score is bad. When has the VA ever been about credit score? So this new mortgage broker, we went to her for pre-approval. She approved us for $90,000 more than that guy was approved. Mm-hmm. I mean, who would you go for?
9: Yeah.
7: So we went for this person.
9: She got it done. No problem. There was no issues. The VA kicked in everything. We got it. And in fact, we got it.
7: Under budget.
9: We had $10,000 equity in the house from the beginning. No down payment. Everything was good. Closing costs was covered. It was a perfect deal for us. The house was turnkey.
8: As we're having this conversation, Will, I'm kind of seeing the gears turn in your head. I'd love for you to reflect on, hearing their story the first time and then what you're hearing now.
10: So I think this episode and this interview was probably the best example of how contemporary systemic racism is still impacting us.
9: Mm-hmm.
10: Right. There's no denying what happened with redlining, what happened with the Homestead Act, where folks got to get a house and it was guaranteed by the government. You can miss payments. It's still your house, right? Mm-hmm. We're talking about laborers who got to own homes, but black folks were excluded. GI Bill, black folks were excluded.
9: Right? Mm-hmm.
10: And we still see evidence today where they were trying to purchase a home where, even though it may have been taken off the books in terms of how to enforce these policies and strategies, you still had people enacting those rules behind the scenes.
8: Right.
10: And hearing this today, this is probably the episode that made me the most angry. because hearing these things today, it's almost as if the process is baked into it to appear innocuous.
9: Yes.
10: But when we look at those indicators, they are all negative for black folks. And now here's another thing, too. Okay. At one point in time in history, as we had gotten out of slavery and had an opportunity to build up our own communities, we were at the top of the mark in terms of marriage and taking care of kids. And if there wasn't a credit score then, but we probably had it, we would have had it. So when we had the opportunity, these systems didn't exist.
9: Mm-hmm.
10: And now that all the things that have happened to black communities to put us in these negative positions, so we don't have access to that historical capital.
9: Right.
10: So we are first generation college goers. it impacts us negatively because they say, oh, well, now you can play by the rules.
7: But you see, that's, let me piggyback on that because I didn't finish my thought process before you asked the question. The thing is this, why can't we have more black people saying, we have worked so hard to get this house. Why can't you see this as a plus for us? Instead of seeing these children who are born with a silver spoon, you're giving them more opportunities. But here I am, who has worked so hard. Your first generation college guy, PhD, earning a lot of money, but he couldn't get a house. Why can't they see this as, if somebody has come up this far and pulled themselves through the bootstrings or whatever you call them? Why can't you change the algorithm to reflect if a black person has gone to college, built their credit score, why can't that be a plus? Yes.
9: Why isn't that a factor? Okay, yeah, poor credit, but here they've demonstrated an ability to improve that credit in a short amount of time, right? We're talking about a short amount of time. We improved all those things.
10: Well, what I would say to that is, you know, and I'm not going to indict anyone, but what I'll say is I don't often see rules changed in favor of black and brown folks.
9: Yes. Doesn't happen.
10: Even to make it equitable.
9: Right.
10: But right now we are witnessing rules being changed.
9: Yes.
10: To make things more difficult for black and brown folks.
9: Yes. Yes.
10: Now you do with that what you will. I got a name for it, but I'll say it.
9: Well,
10: here.
9: I mean, and I did a little research because I couldn't sleep at night because I'm thinking this is something is wrong here. Mm. I did some research. Did you know that the credit score was invented in the 70s? They invented it in the 70s.
7: Mm-hmm.
9: And it's interesting that the time that they invented the credit score was the same time that the government thought to experiment with the black middle class. This was when the black middle class was created, because we all know that the black middle class was created. They literally said, let's see what happens if we give these black people money, if we give these black people some kind of access. Let's see what they'll do with it. And the moment they did that, affirmative action came out, all these things. Guess what? Now there's a credit score. And now that credit score determines whether you are eligible to buy a home, where you're eligible to buy property. What's the most reliable and easiest way to build wealth in America is owning property.
8: Right.
9: Right. And so there is a correlation there. They move the goalposts. Once they let us in, we get a foot in the door. Then they say, well, that's the wrong door now. Now you got to go through that door.
11: Stories help preserve history, culture, and community, especially in places where voices and experiences have often been overlooked or excluded. To finish off, Truth Be Told explores the lasting impact of redlining, economic inequality, and the racial wealth gap, while also highlighting the importance of Black-owned spaces and businesses that continue to preserve culture, knowledge, and legacy within the community, with Sharon and Kenneth Holly of Zawadi Books.
12: My uncle had a dry cleaning business, you know, so he had his own independent business. And these businesses catered to the black community.
10: Right.
12: You know, and they provided the services that were needed, you know, for the black community. But when you come north, you would think, well, all that's over. You know, it's very different. But when you get here, you look around and you see, well, it's different, but it's still the same. You know, it's not as overt, but it's there.
10: Right.
12: You know, so it's like, stay in your place. You know, you can do this, but you can't do that. You can go here, but you can't go there. You can live here, but we don't want you living there. So it's the same kind of thing, but it wasn't the great big sign.
10: Right.
12: You know, it wasn't colored water, white water when you got up here. It was just a fountain that you know you better not drink from.
10: Right.
12: Even though the sign was missing.
2: These experiences sit inside a much larger pattern researchers call the racial wealth gap. Generations of exclusion, from slavery to redlining, block families from building assets that could be passed on. And while black-owned businesses grew significantly in the last 5 years, they still make up just 3% of all U.S. firms in a country that is 14% black. Today's inequalities aren't accidental, they're inherited. In Buffalo, the legacy is visible too. A 2021 study found that black households in Buffalo held a median income less than half that of white households, a direct outcome of redlining and mid-century disinvestment. Zawadi Books is one of the exceptions and part of that long lineage. For the Hollies, legacy began with the gift of books, the fight for knowledge, and the desire to create a space where black stories were centered, not erased.
5: That was Will Green with the Hollies. Now, What's Next contributor Akua Menzedu sits with the three to discuss their legacy in storytelling, culture, and community.
13: So I want to talk about this origin story, but also a celebration of 50 years of being bookstore owners. You talked about 50 years of marriage. So give us a little bit of background about how you got here.
14: Well, basically, we started in 1976. And in 1976, we were married. And out of that marriage came, we started collecting books. And we were just doing events at the time out of a house. So we go to things like Juneteenth and things like that. And that's the way we really began. And then we just finally moved into a bookstore. And we have moved around four times since then. But basically what we have done in terms of legacy is we brought our three daughters up in the business, and all our family and our grandchildren, all of them involved in the bookstore business at one time or another. And all of them right now, most of them are working in community service, which I served 25 years in. Too. So it is a real legacy in our family.
13: That's beautiful.
15: And from the bookstore, too, I just want to say when it started out, we were Harambe Books.
13: Okay.
15: When we started out, and we eventually sold Harambe Books and then later decided, oh, no, we really like the book business. So we came back as Zawadi Books, which we are today.
13: That's awesome. And so, Will, you moderated this story and conversation. What large takeaways do you have from meeting the Hollies?
3: Oh, man. I mean, well, you talked 50 years of marriage, business ownership around books, which is a story. And I'm like, I think this is probably one of the most fantastic love stories I ever mm-hmm. heard. Mm-hmm. Like, first of all, black love is a thing to be celebrated. But to hear about how they met, how it developed over this love of reading, and to see where they are now, really stalwarts in the community, a legacy to be cherished. And I did not know that y'all were Harambe Books. I bought books from y'all then too.
13: Can you share a moment when you realized the impact of your work went beyond what you imagined?
14: Family. Everybody from my mother to our children and to our grandchildren, we was get them all involved. Then we really had a community family too, a group of people we called family who were like aunts and uncles to our children. And all of us came together and we formed things like the Kwanzaa Committee. We had the Marcus Garvey Day Committee. We had Malcolm X Day Committee. And all these things came out of the bookstore. And all these different people, they all were instrumental bringing them along with us, because we couldn't have done it without doing it. In other words, if we were working like 12, 13 hours a day on one or the other, it would have been impossible. We didn't have our children involved, and our mother wasn't there to babysit, so our mothers and fathers wasn't there, their sisters. We couldn't have done it without that legacy and building on it, too, so our children can continue it, and maybe their children can continue it, too.
15: And I'd also add to that we both had a love of literature, a love of reading, a love of books, especially promoting African and African-American writers, you know, just the information involved. And so it was really like how to share that information with the community, with other people, how to help them find the books that, you know, about our history that would help them grow as well.
13: I love that. And so, Will, you know, when I listened to their podcast, the generational bridge is something that continued to come up, and they just mentioned bringing their family into it. How do you think that this looks in terms of passing this work down in these values onto the next generation?
3: It was critical. It's critical. And they even mentioned that legacy piece was nothing without family being involved. And then to bring community in, I guess the most important thing is, we got the internet, we got AI, right? You have all that information, but we're talking about information that you can't access anywhere when you talk about Zawadi Books. So there has to be a space for those voices that don't get the airplay, are not in traditional forms of media,
10: But Zawadi Books kind of holds that knowledge. And it's important for young people to know what that history looks like so we don't repeat those mistakes of the past.
13: Right. And so when we think about oral tradition and literacy, you both talked about how literacy and oral tradition go together in terms of preserving Black history and culture. What does that look like in real time?
15: Well, for me, I'm also a storyteller. And so I see the obligation to pass down the stories, not only of our history, but of things that are going on presently. Mm-hmm. So that a lot of the literature I find, I'm able to use it in storytelling to adapt it to different age groups so that they will get the story that they might not be reading or might not be learning in another situation. So I'm able to use the skills of a storyteller to try to talk about that history.
13: Awesome. And so when you think about literacy, and that's a conversation that we've had more and more recently, literacy levels are lower, right? Mm-hmm. But the importance of being able to read and understand where you come from is paramount.
15: Exactly.
14: And basically, too, we got to remember that when we was growing up, reading was brought to us as an enjoyment. In other words, we read for fun, besides for information. Sometimes our children, especially our grandchildren, don't see reading like that. In other words, they'd rather be on these games. And reading is like drudgery. Mm-hmm. You know, the only connect reading with school.
13: Right.
14: Whereas we didn't connect reading with school at all. You know, a lot of times we connected reading with enjoyment. You know, we could pick up a good book and read a good story. You know, that had nothing to do with school except the fact that we learned how to read there. But it's a completely different thing when you look at reading like that. We look at reading as something as a pleasure, not just a drudgery that somebody made you do or like it's a homework assignment.
13: Right, right. And so, Will, when you think about your own personal reflection, right, in this 12-part series, how has working on this series shifted how you think about legacy?
10: I don't think it has shifted it. I mean, I was grateful to hear these detailed stories like the Hollies, how they met, the love of books, literature, reading, the importance of that type of legacy for the Black community. Like it was wonderful to hear everyone share their stories, the tragedies and the triumphs. But it has not, you know, if anything, it strengthened my resolve. Ms. Holly just used the word obligation, right? Mr. Holly talked about competing priorities. There are all these other things that you could be doing, but for me, it is an obligation to learn about our people as best I can so I can push forward the things that I've learned to help us in this struggle against oppression, disenfranchisement, and all the other things that we see firsthand in Buffalo.
13: Absolutely. And so one of the last questions that I want to ask is to the Hollies, when people interact with your work, whether it's through your bookstore, a story, the podcast, what do you hope stays with them?
15: I hope what stays with them when I interact with people is that they see a future in what we're trying to preserve and what we're trying to do. So I'm aware of the fact that we won't live forever, you know, but I'm hoping that someone who sees the work that we've done will be inspired to continue that work, even though it might take a different turn or it might look like a different setting. I hope that the inspiration is there to say, wow, this work was useful. This was needed. Let me find a way to try to continue that.
14: Yeah, I just hope that they see that it was a connection between us, not just us two, but our family. And that encourages others to bring their families in and see, not only get to see about the work, but see the enjoyment it brings with interacting with your family that way, in your work, in your family, and bringing in the community. It all comes together, you know, and it's not just one thing. It's a multitude of things that help you bring this message forth to the community.
16: We've reflected on conversations centered around health, education, home ownership, legacy, and the realities that continue to shape communities here in Buffalo and across the country. More importantly, these conversations remind us why spaces for honesty, storytelling, and community dialogue matter. We thank Will Green, the team behind Truth Be Told, and all the guests and voices who contribute to these important discussions. As we continue reflecting on the impact of May 14th, may we also continue the work of listening, learning, supporting one another, and building a stronger future together. For What's Next, I'm executive producer Charles Gilbert. Thank you for listening.

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0: China holds huge economic and strategic leverage over the U.S. That's because the country largely controls global access to critical minerals, minerals that the U.S. military cannot function without.
1: This little backwoods Montana company is suddenly a hub of some very, very important materials.
0: Why the U.S. government is pouring millions into a Montana mining company. On the next All Things Considered from NPR News.
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2: A freeze warning begins at midnight tonight and remains in effect until 9 a.m. tomorrow. Slight chance of rain showers this afternoon. Otherwise, more clouds than sun. Highs around 53. Lows level off around 37 tonight. Mainly clear skies. 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I'm meteorologist Derek Height. Currently, it's 52 degrees.
3: This is National Native News. I'm Jill Freitas. On Friday, the University of Arizona recognized roughly 70 Native American graduates with a special celebration. As KJZZ's Gabriel Pietrasio reports, an Indigenous actor was the event's keynote speaker.
4: Dallas Goldtooth is Diné in Mittawakaton, Dakota. He's arguably best known for his role in the Peabody Award-winning FX series Reservation Dogs. Goldtooth plays a comedic spiritual guide to a teen living in an Oklahoma res town.
5: Are you Crazy Horse or Sitting?
6: No. I'm not one of those awesome guys, no. I'm more of your unknown warrior. Yeah. You know my name? William Knife Man.
4: Goldtooth co-founded the 1491s, an all-native sketch comedy group that uses humor as a way to tackle stereotypes and complex social issues. Native Americans make up about 4% of the university's student body. For National Native News, I'm Gabriel Pietrasio.
3: The U.S. Bureau of Indian Affairs says it is distributing $20 million in emergency funding to more than a dozen Alaska Native communities in response to shortages of essential supplies and urgent infrastructure needs. The lion's share of the funding, $16 million, is going to the Kuskokwim Delta coastal village of Shefornik to address the impacts of severe erosion, permafrost thaw, and failing infrastructure. According to a press release, the funds are intended to restore damaged wetlands, address unsafe structures, relocate at-risk homes, and reconstruct the community's barge landing. Shefornik and 15 other communities spread across a vast swath of the state will also receive a portion of an additional $4 million that the federal government is using to purchase thousands of gallons of heating fuel, along with potable water supplies and firewood. The press release says delayed spring barge deliveries, restricted water systems, and extreme winter conditions led to supply shortages in the communities receiving assistance. The announcement comes after Assistant Secretary of Indian Affairs Billy Kirkland was in Alaska to meet with tribal leaders. Kirkland appeared alongside U.S. Senator Lisa Murkowski in Anchorage and Bethel as part of the hearings of the Senate Committee on Indian Affairs on Federal Disaster Support and the question of climate-driven village relocation. This story was provided by KYUK's Evan Erickson. Alaska Native organizations and wildfire officials are preparing for another challenging fire season as communities face growing climate-related threats. Officials say dry spring conditions and warming temperatures are increasing wildfire risks in rural communities across the state. The Alaska Division of Forestry and Fire Protection says many Alaska wildfires are caused by human activity, including escaped burn piles, campfires, and sparks from equipment or vehicles. Officials are urging residents to to prepare emergency kits, create evacuation plans, and clear brush and other flammable materials away from homes and buildings. Alaska Native organizations are also working with communities on climate adaptation, emergency preparedness, and public health planning efforts tied to wildfire smoke and extreme weather. Meanwhile, tribal leaders in Western Alaska are calling for stronger tribally led disaster response systems as communities face increasing wildfire and environmental threats. Some rural communities are also concerned about how major wildfires could impact subsistence activities, travel routes, and deliveries of food, fuel, and other critical supplies during the summer months. Fire officials say even a single spark can quickly ignite dry grass during spring conditions. I'm Jill Freitas.

0: in the next several hours, we could hear from the court about exactly those options you laid out. They could temporarily extend their decision. They could temporarily block distribution of mifepristone by telehealth. They could say, we want to hear this before the court. They could say, we want to hear arguments about this. And then they could also issue a decision about what availability of the drug would look like while they hear this case. So lots of unknowns, but lots of possible implications.
1: Right. It could be the whole spectrum, making a decision or wanting to hear more ahead of making a decision. And meantime, you know, this is impacting women mostly in states where abortions are banned. You mentioned consequential. It sure is, because do we understand that mifepristone in combination with a second drug, misoprostol, is the most popular form of abortion right now, this two-pill form?
0: It absolutely is. About two-thirds of abortions in the U.S. are used with this medication regimen. There are alternatives, even through telehealth, even through medication. You can take larger doses of this second drug, misoprostol, and that will still create an abortion. It is somewhat less effective, but still very effective. It has more side effects, although it is still very safe. And that's an option that providers say they will switch to for telehealth if they can no longer provide mifepristone through the mail. Mifepristone would still be available for people who can come in person. Yeah. I also think it's worth noting this is very important as a source of abortion for people living in states with bans, but it's also become increasingly important for people living in states where abortion is legal. I just got data this morning from an organization that tracks abortions in the United States, and they found that last year, a very large share, around 40% per the data I looked at, of abortions in states where abortion was legal was in fact through telehealth.
1: Wow.
0: That's tremendous. It really shows that even if you live somewhere where abortion is available at a clinic, the telehealth option can really make this more achievable for you, whether because of responsibilities or the challenges of going to a doctor's office.
1: Right, where you live. And that is something that opponents of abortion find problematic. Shefali Luthra, a reproductive health reporter for the 19th, author of Undue Burden, Life and Death Decisions in Post-Roe America. Thank you.
0: Thank you so much.
1: Much more ahead, here and now.
2: China holds huge economic and strategic leverage over the U.S. That's because the country largely controls global access to critical minerals, minerals that the U.S. military cannot function without.
3: This little backwoods Montana company is suddenly a hub of some very, very important materials.
2: Why the U.S. government is pouring millions into a Montana mining company. On the next All Things Considered from NPR News.
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7: I'm Scott Tong. This is Here and Now. I'm in China today, where there is much anticipation ahead of the summit later this week. Chinese President Xi Jinping is hosting President Trump in Beijing. It's the first visit by an American president to China since 2017, when Trump came in his first term. Almost 10 years later, Beijing sees itself in a stronger position in the world, presenting itself as a reliable global partner, drawing a contrast to the United States. China is also seeking stability in its relations with Washington after damaging trade disputes last year, as it pursues a long-term goal of technological self-sufficiency.

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2: There's a lot of poor record keeping. There are records that lists that don't reconcile with other lists. There's a lot of gasoline that's being used that isn't properly accounted for. And there are a lot of people with take-home vehicles.
3: That's Erie County Comptroller Kevin Hardwick. He's outlining just a few of the issues his office found when conducting an audit of the county's vehicle fleet.
1: From paper trails to public impact, this is journalism that stays with the story and with the community it serves. 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
2: 418 at Buffalo Toronto Public Media. Some good news as far as the traffic goes. That earlier accident on the ramp 90 West to the 219 has been cleared, and the congestion is starting to clear out as well. Things are still slow for you, though, 90 West from Walden Avenue to the 400. The rise in gas prices showing no sign of slowing down, with the average price in Buffalo for a gallon of unleaded gasoline now at $4.56. According to the AAA of Western and Central New York, the price has jumped 15 cents in the last week. The national average price has risen 6 cents to $4.52 a gallon. 1 year ago, the New York State average price was $3.10 a gallon. The forecast calls for a freeze warning tonight. Patchy frost through the overnight hours, low tonight of 35. Tomorrow, we'll start the day with that frost, and clouds will increase through the day tomorrow with a high of 59. On Wednesday, showers around. Late afternoon thunderstorms possible on Wednesday with a high of 62. Right now in Olean, we have 55 degrees. It's 54 in Jamestown. Also 54 in Niagara Falls. It's 53 or 12 in Toronto. And in Buffalo, we have mostly cloudy skies, 51 degrees, wind out of the north at 10, gusting to 21 miles an hour. 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
4: 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I'm Elsa Chang.
5: And I'm Sasha Pfeiffer. New York City police are taking a growing number of people to criminal court for sleeping or spreading out in the public transit system. That spike comes as police and transit officials focus on strategies to make the subway safer and make riders feel safe. Samantha Max of member station WNYC reports.
6: Around 3:30 a.m. on February 22nd, Chris Madigan was sleeping on the subway when police body camera footage shows NYPD officers waking him up, arresting him, and escorting him out of the station. That night, the city was preparing for a blizzard. It was not snowing yet, but the temperature was starting to drop. Madigan had no shoes on, only socks.
7: It was cold. I remember my feet were really cold, like my feet really hurt.
6: In the hallway of a Manhattan courthouse, Madigan tells me he spent the last several years sleeping on friends' couches and benches around the city while struggling to overcome a drug addiction. He says the night police arrested him, he had dozed off on the train while under the influence.
7: It's not like anybody's doing anything wrong. It's trying to find a place to be warm.
6: In New York, it's against the rules to occupy more than one seat on public transit or lie on the floor of a station. In 2024, there were 19 court cases where sprawling out in the transit system was the most serious charge. Last year, there were about 600. The numbers are likely an undercount, because they do not include cases when the person was

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1: It's 4:44 at Buffalo Toronto Public Media. Another jolt to Canada's electric vehicle sector. The Japanese carmaker Honda suspending plans to build an EV plant north of Toronto. That's according to multiple news reports from the Japanese media. The auto manufacturer paused development of the $15 billion project a year ago, saying it would review the EV market. But lower demand for EVs in the U.S. has resulted in Honda now putting a halt on its hold plans. As Dan Karpinchuk reports, critics in Canada are blaming the federal and Ontario governments for it all.
2: Asked about the media reports, Honda Canada would only say that it had nothing to report at this time. The announcement of the project 2 years ago was a significant deal for the auto industry in Canada, a $15 billion vehicle assembly plant and battery production facilities. $5 billion for the project was to have come from the Ontario and federal governments. This latest move appears to have caught Canadian lawmakers by surprise. Prime Minister Mark Carney acknowledged that the EV industry is facing headwinds.
3: Obviously, there's challenges with the U.S. tariffs, unjustified tariffs in the auto sector. We continue to work with companies in the sector, helping them reposition, reinvest, supporting workers there. We'll continue to do what's necessary, including getting the right deal that's in Canada's interest.
2: But that wasn't enough for the opposition. Conservative leader Pierre Poilievre laid the blame squarely on Carney's government.
4: This follows on the collapse of auto production under this Liberal government. It has fallen by 50% since the Liberals took office. Most of that collapse happened before the tariffs even took place, but under the leadership of then Liberal Industry Minister François-Philippe Champagne. What we're seeing from Mark Carney is not a plan, but an illusion.
2: Poilievre's trade critic and member of parliament, Adam Chambers, also weighed in, saying it's not enough to say that demand for EVs is down.
5: When the government puts subsidies in the window for Canadian manufacturers to build electric vehicles, that actually caused some OEMs, including Honda, to move some of the traditional manufacturing outside of Canada and into the U.S. because they were going to make room for their electric vehicle manufacturing lines.
2: Ontario's Economic Development Minister Vic Fedeli tried to put a less than negative spin on events, saying Honda would get no public money unless it went ahead with the project. Fedeli also said Honda has provided assurances to Canada and to Ontario.
6: There's very, very tight guardrails. They tell us they're here to stay. And you know, there are a lot of changes in the auto sector. We've seen it. You've got Trump tariffs. You've got all of the other uncertainties. So we understand these pauses that companies are taking.
2: But at the provincial level, lawmakers like New Democratic Party leader Merritt Stiles says no matter what, the communities where these auto plants were to go will suffer.
7: I know that the people in those communities are very concerned because they were also hoping for that. Their hopes were very high that this was going to mean jobs and opportunities and, of course, spin-off jobs in those communities. And instead, what are we seeing? These are going belly up, and we're seeing other jobs not happening, jobs disappearing.
2: The auto industry in North America is facing challenges. Industry Minister Melanie Joly says American tariffs and American policies are creating headaches for automakers to scale back or delay investment in the EV sector. But recent spikes in the price of gasoline, expected to continue for perhaps the rest of the year because of the conflict with Iran, could be the catalyst to give the EV market a shove forward. For Buffalo Toronto Public Media, I'm Dan Karpinchuk in Toronto.
1: Architecture students from UB have some ideas for stations that would be built if Buffalo's light rail system were to ever be expanded. Late last week, they presented their ideas on campus. Students at the start of the project were allowed to choose among several proposed sites. Ryan, now in his final semester, collaborated on a proposed site for Michigan Avenue.
8: I think, honestly, I preferred that at the end because we got to design something where we weren't just bulldozing the lot and building on top, but we were pretty much trying to keep the historic buildings next to our site and on our site, and we'd build around that.
1: The project involved community conversations, and there are plans to continue the project next academic year, gathering more information, including economic impacts. 90 westbound, there is a crash just past the 33 that has the right lane closed there. 190 south is slow between Seneca Street and the 90. A freeze warning tonight will have some patchy frost overnight, low tonight of 35. Tomorrow, we'll start the day with that frost, and clouds will increase with a high of 59. 53 now in Buffalo.
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11: 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I'm Elsa Chang.
12: And I'm Sasha Pfeiffer. As the price of oil rises, so does the problem of oil rustling, meaning the theft of crude oil. It's a crime that has been part of the Texas oil patch since the earliest days of wildcatters. But today, officials say oil field theft has grown into something far more organized and dangerous and costly. Texas Public Radio's David Martin Davies reports.
13: In March of 2025, an oil pipeline exploded in the night sky over Reeves County in West Texas. Investigators said it was the result of oil thieves trying to tap into a pressurized pipeline.
14: They cut into the pipeline and tried to tap directly into the main pipeline.
13: That's Tim Murphy with the Texas Department of Public Safety, testifying recently before the Texas House Energy Resources Committee.
14: It sparked and it blew. They blew up everything in the area, but the pipeline burned for several days.
13: Murphy said this was an example of oil field theft that went horribly wrong, but it could have been much worse. The massive fire was contained before it reached a more populated area. Officials say the incident shows how oil field theft has become more than a property crime. It is a serious threat to workers, nearby communities, and critical energy infrastructure. And in West Texas, virtually anywhere you look is critical energy infrastructure. The Permian Basin provides about half of the nation's oil. The vast, flat, dusty landscape is populated with pump jacks, oil storage tanks, and drilling pads. Each one is a tempting target for a thief.
15: It's like any other commodity. When the price is high, they just get sexier.
13: That's Jim Wright, chairman of the Texas Railroad Commission, the state agency that oversees oil and gas production. Wright says the thieves are often sophisticated.
15: They're cloning these trucks. They can take a truck, get a full load of oil, and not be noticed.
13: Wright says criminals paint tanker trucks to look like legitimate oil field service vehicles.
15: So as they go through these remote ranches to get access to that oil, they go unnoticed.
13: The stolen crude is sold through a broker who sells it onto the market. He says the theft is happening across Texas.
15: About 40% of the industry has experienced some sort of theft. And so I've heard that number could be as high as $1 billion on an annual basis.
13: Wright says the problem is growing, and recent criminal cases show the scale. In April, federal prosecutors announced that 14 people from Texas and New Mexico had been indicted in an alleged crude oil theft conspiracy. The indictment alleges crude oil was siphoned from producers in southeastern New Mexico and then transported across state lines into Texas for resale. Sheriff Stan Parker of Howard County in West Texas says he doesn't have the manpower to deal with the problem.
16: Our county alone gets probably over 1,000, 1,500 barrels of oil reported stolen every month.
13: Parker says the oil thieves know the oil drilling business and law enforcement does not.
16: Our problem is we don't know who's supposed to be there and who's not. And the thing about it is if I pulled up on a tank battery right now, I don't know if you can be there or you not. I don't know if you're drawing water off of it. I don't know if you're pulling oil. It's got very complicated.
13: Texas lawmakers have responded by creating an organized oil field theft prevention unit within the Department of Public Safety, which is now training local sheriffs what to look for to spot an oil thief. The legislature also created the Stop Theft Task Force to study petroleum theft, gaps in the law, and long-term economic impacts. The task force will report its findings to state lawmakers in December. Texas has recently increased the criminal penalty for oil field theft. Depending on the value of what was stolen, a conviction can carry 2 to 10 years or up to life in prison. For NPR News, I'm David Martin Davies in San Antonio.
11: For people with hearing aids or a cochlear implant, a crowded room can be really overwhelming. Lots of voices, but none of them distinct. NPR's John Hamilton reports on new research that could lead to hearing aids with the ability to select one voice among many.
17: It's called the cocktail party effect. In a room full of speakers, the brain can focus on just one and largely filter out the others. But Nima Mesgarani of Columbia University says that filtering is a lot harder for people who use a hearing device.
18: When they go to very crowded places, they usually end up not using them because they just simply amplify everybody.
17: Mesgarani and a team thought they might be able to solve this problem by harnessing the brain's knack for identifying a particular sound source. He'd shown in a previous study that the key is special brain waves coming from the auditory cortex, which processes sounds.
18: And when you look at the brain of a listener at the cocktail party, what you see is that these brain waves are tracking only the sound that they are focusing on and not the other sources.
17: Mesgarani thought the discovery might offer a way to improve hearing aids, cochlear implants, and other hearing devices.
18: That gives us a signature that we can look at someone's brain and then we can decide, oh yeah, this is the source that they want to listen to.
17: So his team did an experiment with 4 people who were in the hospital for epilepsy treatment. The participants already had electrodes in their brains. That allowed the team to monitor signals coming from their auditory cortex. Mesgarani says the next step was to simulate a cocktail party at the bedside.
18: They have 2 loudspeakers in front of them. Each one of those loudspeakers is playing a different conversation.
19: I'm sure we just left them back in the car.
17: First, the competing conversations were played at the same volume. That left the participants struggling to focus on either one. Then Mesgarani says the team switched on a system that automatically adjusted the volume based on the person's brain waves.
18: If the person wants to hear conversation one, we make that louder, we make everything else softer.
20: Others even recommended him. My brothers simply do not hire bad workmen.
17: When their attention switches to conversation two, so does the system.
21: I read from my diet, but I can tell this is just the thing that was...
17: Mesgarani says the participants had a strong preference for brain control.
18: They said, this is better, I prefer to keep this on. Their comprehension went up and their listening effort goes down.
17: The study appears in the journal Nature Neuroscience, and Josh McDermott of MIT says it offers strong evidence that the approach works. But he notes that this study was done in people with typical hearing.
22: If instead you have somebody who has hearing loss, could you still actually decode the target of attention successfully? And that is still kind of an open question.
17: Because in people with hearing loss, the signal isn't as strong. But McDermott says if it's still detectable, hearing aids might get better. Right now, he says, their ability to filter sounds is pretty limited.
22: They have some pretty good algorithms for reducing background noise. So in situations where the noise is pretty clearly a different signal from the speech you're trying to listen to, you can attenuate the noise.
17: But with multiple voices, hearing aids don't know which one to amplify. McDermott says a brain-controlled hearing aid may be one solution. Another approach is using artificial intelligence to learn which sound you probably want to amplify. Either way, he says, hearing devices badly need to solve the cocktail party problem.
22: If you live long enough, you start to go deaf. And nowadays, most people live long enough. And it's a really important problem to be doing basic scientific research on.
17: In the U.S., disabling hearing loss affects more than half of people 75 and older. John Hamilton, NPR News.
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2: Google Dolls bassist Robbie Takac is bringing his Music is Art Festival downtown the waterfront for the 24th year. BTPM's Ryan Zunner reports.
3: And, you know, our little creative gang here in Western New York really wasn't represented that day.
4: That feeling of being left out of the Allentown Art Festival 20-plus years ago bore an idea for Takac and his self-proclaimed gang of creatives to give local musicians the same platform as other artists.
3: This festival started in my parking lot, actually, on Franklin Street. And we had one stage inside, one stage outside, in the building, for real. So there wasn't a lot of crosstalk. And, last year, we had 23 stages.
4: Music is Art has grown over the years from Takac's recording studio to Delaware Park to Riverworks, and now for a third year at the Outer Harbor's Terminal B this September.
3: This is actually allowing us to kind of do this all, you know, in this one pretty amazing part of Buffalo that people don't get to see every day.
4: Music is Art this year will feature more than 200 bands across 20 stages, DJs, performance art, vendors, and programming for kids. As always, it's a free event.
3: It's all awesome, and it's all worth seeing, and it's all people who come here and do it out of the goodness of their hearts and, you know, their willingness and their desire to share what they're doing, you know, with the rest of the city here.
4: Ryan Zunner, Buffalo, Toronto, Public Media.
2: 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People in the city of Lackawanna wondering whether the name of the city would change too, as the Lackawanna Steel Company was bought out and merged with Bethlehem Steel. Bethlehem returned the glory of what had been the world's largest steel plant, which had as many as 20,000 workers in the decades before it closed in 1983. May 11th, 1922, the merger announced between Lackawanna Steel and Bethlehem Steel. With Rewind, I'm Steve Cishon, Buffalo, Toronto Public Media.
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6: 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I'm Elsa Chang.
1: And I'm Sasha Pfeiffer. Hospital bills can be big. And with federal health cuts on the way, they're going to get bigger for a lot of people. Nonprofit hospitals are supposed to offer free or discounted care for people who can't pay. Noam Levy, with our partner KFF Health News, worked with the Minnesota Star Tribune to look at whether patients are actually getting the help they need.
7: Not long after getting divorced 4 years ago, Corey Roberts was diagnosed with early-stage cervical cancer. The former stay-at-home mom was living in St. Cloud, Minnesota, and had started working again. Her HR job paid just $41,000. Then she got more than $8,000 in bills.
8: Four kids starting over, I didn't have a place to go. The medical bills were not something that I could have afforded.
7: The bills were from Centracare, one of the largest health systems in Minnesota. It receives millions of dollars in tax breaks as a nonprofit charity. But Centracare told Roberts she made slightly too much to qualify for a break on her bills. Roberts paid off more than $6,000 on her own. Then, last year, Centracare sued her for the balance.
8: It just feels very unfair. They have all the money, but they can't grant a good person some grace.
7: Help for patients who can't pay their bills is called charity care. It's a community benefit that nonprofit hospitals are supposed to offer.
9: Charity care was the major criterion under which hospitals obtain or maintain their tax-exempt status.
7: That's Keith Hurl. He's a consultant who advises hospitals on maintaining their tax-exempt status. We analyzed charity care programs at 123 hospitals in Minnesota. Most earmarked just a tiny fraction of their budgets for charity care, about 0.5% or less. The national average is around 2.5%. Centracare wouldn't discuss its charity care spending, but the hospital system said it provides other community benefits, like helping patients enroll in

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0: I think it is a really interesting contrast with the United States, where the public hesitation or even pushback to AI is creating, in many ways, political problems for these AI companies. 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
1: 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That's coming up on The Daily from The New York Times.
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4: Live from NPR News in Washington, I'm Ryland Barton. President Trump is pessimistic about the fate of the ceasefire between the U.S. and Iran. The ceasefire began in early April and has been in question after recent attacks by both sides. Trump's assessment comes as the U.S. and Iran have traded ceasefire proposals but come to no agreement. NPR's Danielle Kurtzleben has more.
5: Trump is not putting a positive spin on where things are.
6: I would say the ceasefire is on massive life support, where the doctor walks in and says, sir, your loved one has approximately a 1% chance of living.
5: He did not elaborate on what might end that ceasefire or what would come next. He said he didn't even finish reading Iran's latest response to a U.S. ceasefire proposal, calling it a, quote, piece of garbage. Trump has expressed disappointment with the negotiation process before and threatened military action, but has so far not followed through on those threats. Danielle Kurtzleben, NPR News, The White House.
4: 18 Americans aboard a cruise ship hit with a hantavirus outbreak have returned to the U.S. As NPR's Ping Huang reports, they're staying in a specialized facility for observation and treatment.
7: Early this morning, U.S. cruise passengers arrived at the University of Nebraska Medical Center, home to a federally funded quarantine unit. Dr. Michael Wadman oversees the facilities in which 15 passengers who don't have symptoms are quarantining.
8: The 15 that were welcomed here were in good shape. They were in good spirits. They definitely were tired and needed some rest, so we did a quick assessment.
7: One passenger, who tested mildly positive for hantavirus, is staying in a higher-level biocontainment unit. And two passengers were sent to Atlanta, a couple in which one person has symptoms. They're staying in biocontainment at Emory University. Health officials said the passengers would be monitored for symptoms over 42 days, though after an initial assessment, some may do it from home. Ping Huang, NPR News.
4: The Trump administration's State Department says it did not take part in a forum about international migration at the United Nations last week and rejects the document that was adopted there. NPR's Michelle Kellerman reports on how the administration is trying to redefine refugee issues.
9: UN member states met last week to recommit themselves to what's known as the Global Compact for Safe, Orderly, and Regular Migration. But the U.S. State Department says its goal is not to manage migration, but to foster what it calls re-migration, that is, getting migrants to leave the U.S. and return to their home countries. In a statement, the department also accuses the U.N. of trying to advocate for and facilitate, quote, replacement immigration in the U.S. The State Department did not explain what that means, though the language echoes that of the white nationalist Great Replacement Theory. Michelle Kellerman, NPR News, the State Department.
4: Oil prices rose as the war with Iran threatens to drag on, but U.S. stocks still inch to more records. This is NPR News. British Prime Minister Keir Starmer has vowed to prove his doubters wrong as he faces calls to step down after poor local election results for his Labour Party. Starmer says he will tackle big challenges, restore hope, and rebuild Britain's relations with the European Union. But his position is fragile, and after the speech, a string of lawmakers called for him to announce a departure date. They include several ministerial aides in an apparent coordinated move. New research suggests a brain-controlled hearing aid could make it easier for people to communicate in noisy places. NPR's John Hamilton reports on a study in the journal Nature Neuroscience.
10: The study used a hearing system that responds to a person's own brain waves. Nima Mascarani of Columbia University says the system detects a special signal produced when the brain is trying to focus on a specific sound.
11: That gives us a signature that we can look at someone's brain and then we can decide, oh yeah, this is the source that they want to listen to.
10: When the signal appeared, the system automatically amplified the corresponding voice and filtered out competing voices. Researchers say a hearing aid that works this way could solve a major problem for people with hearing loss, picking out one voice in a crowded room filled with speakers. John Hamilton, NPR News.
4: The Men's Soccer World Cup is 1 month away, and it's almost time for coaches of the record 48 competing nations to finalize their 26-player squads. The tournament will be held in the United States, Mexico, and Canada. FIFA expects to announce the official squad lists on June 2nd. The S&P 500 and Dow rose less than a quarter of a percent today. This is NPR News from Washington.
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1: From the New York Times, I'm Natalie Kitroev. This is The Daily. President Trump is preparing to make a crucial trip to China this week to meet with Chinese President Xi Jinping. A key question hanging over that meeting is artificial intelligence and whether the global race in AI may be spinning out of control. Today, my colleague Vivian Wong explains how China's approaching artificial intelligence differently from the United States and what that means about who's winning the global competition for AI dominance. It's Monday, May 11th. Vivian, we've come to you because you've been reporting on China for 6 years. Is that right?
0: Yes.
1: Okay. And your beat has essentially been AI of late. And I think there is one main question that everyone is asking when it comes to the global AI race. And that is China beating us?
0: I think that's a really hard question to answer because China and the United States are actually running very different races with different goals and different metrics of success. And I think China is very confident that along its chosen path, it is doing very well.
1: Okay, so what is that chosen path? Talk to me about that.
0: From the beginning, China's strategy when it comes to AI has been putting it in people's hands, putting it in factories, putting it everywhere throughout the economy. It's this focus on real-world applications. And that's really different from the way that I think Silicon Valley and a lot of American policymakers talk about AI, which is generally revolving around AGI, right? This idea that AI is building towards this super powerful, superhuman intelligence. Whereas China and Chinese policymakers have always kind of talked about AI as this way towards making the economy run better. So if you just walk around on the street in China, you are going to encounter different manifestations of AI everywhere. There are driverless cars in a ton of Chinese cities. There are robots everywhere from restaurants to just patrolling the streets to definitely, of course, in factories. And people have found ways to use it in places that we might never have imagined. I recently talked to a few different parents who have thought of really creative ways to use AI in their children's educations.
13: I like myself.
0: One mom had bought this AI contraption that was basically a translation mask that she would wear to help her kids practice speaking English.
1: A translation mask.
0: Yeah, it really looks like the mask that Bane wears in the Batman movies.
13: Mommy, hold your neck.
0: And the way it works is that she would speak into it in Chinese, and then what would come out was a version of her voice, but speaking English.
14: I like you.
13: Mommy, I love you too.
1: Wow.
0: And so she would just wear it around the house to talk to her kids.
14: What are you eating?
13: I'm eating pomegranate.
14: Is it tasty?
13: Yes, it's delicious.
0: I think that what's been really striking to me about observing just the way that people in China are talking about and thinking about AI is people are really excited about it. You know, in America, when people talk about AI, there's this whole doomer conversation. A lot of people are really nervous about it, you know, either taking their job or taking over the entire world.
1: Right.
0: And that conversation is just a lot quieter in China. China is really focused on how AI can be useful to them now. And that comes in part because China has a lot of really deep structural issues that without AI, I think they really don't have a way to solve. So, for example, the population and the workforce are aging really quickly. And how do you solve that if young people don't want to have children? Well, maybe using AI to make your factories more efficient. Another problem is huge inequities between access to healthcare in rural and urban areas. If you don't have enough doctors, how do you solve that? Maybe AI doctors are the answer. And the Chinese government historically has always been quite optimistic about technology. And so I think they see AI as basically the latest iteration of some kind of technology that is going to help them on this global ascent and is going to solve these problems that they have.
1: Got it. So when does that relationship between the Chinese government and AI actually begin? What's that story?
0: So a key moment is in 2014.
15: 我国科技发展的方向就是创新。
0: It was early in Xi Jinping's tenure as leader of China.
15: 实施创新驱动发展战略最根本。
0: And he basically says, I want China to be on top of that. I want China to be the number one maker of intelligent robots. And I also want us to dominate all sorts of other technologies that are going to be the future. And this turns into a plan in 2017 that is called China's New Generation AI Development Plan, which is their first national level roadmap of what they are going to do with AI. And it sets out a goal that says they want China to be a leading AI power by 2030. And it also says that the way it's going to get there is through real world applications. So after this national plan comes out, then you have the provincial and local governments sort of falling over themselves to show how they are complying. So they start building industrial parks to attract top companies. They start giving tax breaks and sort of free or cheap rent to these companies. And they start giving them money to attract the top talent. So for a few years, China really feels like it has the lead in AI.
16: Police in Beijing have been wearing these glasses that can recognize faces linked to the government's national database.
0: And this was, of course, also really useful for China's surveillance apparatus.
17: We're trying to transform our economic model from made in China to created in China.
0: But then in 2022, ChatGPT comes on the scene. And that really caught Chinese policymakers and Chinese tech companies off guard.
1: It caught everybody off guard.
0: Yeah, exactly. And it kind of scares the Chinese government because generative AI, you know, it's this thing that is looking at all of the information on the internet. It's coming up with answers that are sort of unpredictable. And the Chinese government becomes really nervous that this is going to be a threat to their information controls, their censorship regime. You know, they don't want Chinese people plugging questions about politically sensitive events into a chatbot and getting answers that they don't want the people to be getting.
1: So they're looking at this as a potential threat to their political model.
0: Exactly. And ChatGPT is banned in China. The Chinese government starts putting out new regulations also on Chinese AI companies that might be working on generative AI. For example, they quickly roll out a rule that says if any Chinese AI company is building a model that can, quote unquote, mobilize society, it has to first pass a series of checks and clearances with the Chinese government before it can be released to the public.
1: What are those checks and clearances?
0: So basically, you have to do safety testing. But I think when we think about safety testing in the West, right, it's making sure that the chatbot is not feeding its users answers that might push them to self-harm or, you know, feeding hate speech. In China, there is that element. but there's also the element of making sure that it doesn't provide answers about politically sensitive questions like the June 4th massacre in Tiananmen Square, or about China's top leaders that the government might not want Chinese people asking. And then in early 2025, along comes DeepSeek.
18: Right.
19: Let's talk about DeepSeek, because it is mind-blowing and it is shaking this entire industry to its core. The emergence of DeepSeek.
0: So DeepSeek was the chatbot created by a Chinese startup that really no one had heard of before last year. And it performed basically just as well as leading models in the United States.
20: DeepSeek says that their AI model only cost $5.6 million. Now, we don't know.
0: And it was this wake-up call and this sign to everybody around the world that Chinese AI could compete with Silicon Valley. And for all of China, and the Chinese government in particular, this is also a moment of huge national pride. And Xi tells the entrepreneurs, go out and show your talents and serve the country. So 2025 and this year have really just been huge moments of development in China's AI scene. You've seen a ton of new models getting registered. You've seen a bunch of startups doing really well. And that's also where you've seen kind of AI get diffused so broadly into the economy in all the ways that we talked about, where everyone's using it all the time.
1: Right.
0: And we see how much they're doubling down on AI just this past March when the Chinese government released its five-year plan, which is this grand economic plan for how China's economy is going to run for the next 5 years. And this plan mentions AI more than 50 times.
1: Wow.
0: So it's really clear that they are staking basically their entire economic future on dominating AI. And for Washington, that puts China on a direct collision course with U.S. tech.
1: We'll be right back.
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2: This is The Daily. I'm Natalie Kitroev. Back to my conversation with Vivian Wong about whether China or the United States is winning the global race toward AI dominance. So in the collision course that the U.S. sees China running headlong into, what are China's disadvantages? I wondered, for example, if some of the restrictions that the government still has on the development of AI, the control that it exercises over it, might hold their industry back in some meaningful ways.
3: Sure. And this is really the million-dollar question, right? And I think the answer is both yes and no. So when you look at just the models themselves, DeepSeek, for example, experts I've spoken to actually say that they don't think the restrictions are really making DeepSeek meaningfully less powerful, in the sense that, sure, there are some topics that DeepSeek cannot answer, but actually, chatbots from other countries also have red lines or sensitive areas that they can't talk about.
2: Right.
3: They just might be different. And so when it comes to actually just the core performance of the model, if you're not asking about these sort of few politically sensitive questions, experts seem to think that actually China is not meaningfully held back. Now, on the other hand, I think there is a potential issue when you look at the broader political environment and the reality that the government has shown that it's willing to crack down at any point if it feels threatened or a little bit not in control of the entire situation. And I think that creates a really uncertain business environment that could make it difficult for Chinese companies to thrive. They always have to be thinking about where are the red lines that we have to be careful not to cross. And part of the issue is that that's not always clear. We actually saw a really clear example of this just recently. So there was a really successful, hyped up Chinese AI startup called Manus.
4: Manus went viral after it claimed to be the world's first general AI agent. The agent is able to execute complex tasks like market research, coding, and data analysis.
3: It eventually moved to Singapore, but its founders were Chinese. Its parent company was Chinese. And last year,
5: Meta closing out 2025 with an 11th hour acquisition. The company announcing it is buying Manus.
3: Meta announced that it was going to acquire Manus for $2 billion, which was a really big deal. But pretty much immediately after this was announced, the Chinese government said that it was investigating this acquisition. And just last month,
4: China has blocked Meta's $2 billion takeover of AI startup Manus.
3: They actually announced that they were not going to let the deal go forward.
4: This comes as Beijing continues to take steps to restrict U.S. investment in developing Chinese technologies.
3: And on top of that, during all of this, during this investigation, my colleagues reported that Manus's founders, after they went back to China for a visit, were actually blocked from leaving China.
2: It's interesting because China is famous for doing all of this aggressive industrial policy making to fuel its industries at home. But it sounds like AI may just be a different beast.
3: Yeah, you really need to give scientific minds and researchers kind of the space and freedom to experiment and to kind of follow where their scientific intuitions or their research is leading them. There's a longstanding stereotype that might be a bit of an overgeneralization, but a lot of people tell me that they think it still holds true, which is that China is really good at the 1 to 10 of scientific research, which is taking some kind of scientific discovery and finding the ways to just apply it everywhere and really make it useful. But it's not as good at the 0 to 1, which is just getting to that breakthrough discovery in the first place. And I think that's where the political environment does play a little bit of a role.
2: Right. You can't force innovation from a top-down strategy. So is that the main disadvantage that China sees itself having vis-a-vis the U.S.? Are there others?
3: There are two other really major areas. So one is chips and another one is talent. So on chips, which are the powerful hardware that's necessary for training AI models, the fact is that Chinese chips are just not as powerful as American ones. So Chinese AI companies are still really reliant on chips from NVIDIA to make the best AI that they can.
2: NVIDIA, an American company.
3: Right. Yeah. And China has spent hundreds of

0: billions of dollars on trying to develop domestic powerful chips, but they just haven't gotten there yet. And Chinese policymakers have talked very openly about how a shortage of talent is another problem that they have to face.
1: These are pretty significant handicaps that China has. So just to return to that question that we wrestled with in the beginning of this, is China coming out on top in the global AI race?
0: I think if the end destination of all of this AI is indeed AGI, this superhuman intelligence that is just going to run the world, then I do think American companies are closer to that. I do think Silicon Valley is closer to the cutting edge of technology. But it is important to point out that China is not that far behind. It's a few months behind by most experts' estimates. But if AGI is not the final destination, I mean, if it's not even possible, and the real way to go is to just use AI to improve our daily lives now, then I think China has the edge because it already has deployed AI so much more than the US has. And it's also important to note that by putting AI everywhere in these robots, in these driverless cars, it's also generating a bunch of new data all the time that is making these Chinese models even better every single day, which helps solve one of the bigger problems in AI these days, which is kind of just running out of training data. China is just constantly generating new data for its own models. So at the end of the day, I think that the problem is AI is still so full of so many unknowns. We don't know what the future of this technology is. We don't know what exactly it means to dominate AI or what it would take to dominate AI. And so it's really impossible to say who is pursuing the right path.
1: Vivian, do you think there's a lesson for US companies in China's approach to AI? Because it does seem as though the ambition of reaching toward this superhuman intelligence is so quintessentially American. It's the biggest, most innovative version of this tech possible, but it's also potentially backfiring in a sense, because it seems to be turning a lot of people against this technology very forcefully, whereas focusing on more mundane, maybe less ambitious goals may be a more popular route.
0: Yeah, I think it is a really interesting contrast with the United States, where the public hesitation or even pushback to AI is creating, in many ways, political problems for these AI companies. But in China, because people are feeling that this AI is actually tangibly improving their lives, it's making their commutes smoother, it's making their food get delivered to them faster, it's making products maybe cheaper because factories are more efficient, people really feel that this technology could be something that is good for them. And I think it's worth noting that we have started to see the conversation in China shift a little bit, especially in recent months. We have seen people start to talk a little bit more about what happens to my job if AI becomes everywhere. But I think that sentiment is still not as maybe prominent as it is in the United States. And actually, that is maybe an interesting result of the government restrictions that we talked about. So yes, on the one hand, they might make it more difficult for Chinese companies to innovate. But on the other hand, I think there's a general sense among many Chinese people that the Chinese government will keep this whole sector under control. It will make sure that AI is just not getting out of hand and leaving society totally unstable. And so that also creates a certain degree of trust in the technology.
1: Right. And I think, ironically, in the US, the fact that we have this more freewheeling environment when it comes to AI, there's something about that that makes people more afraid of it. And that backlash from the grassroots right now, that could end up being a problem down the line for AI development in the US. That could be a headwind.
0: Yeah, I think that could prove to be a real impediment to AI development in America that is probably just not going to play out in the same way in China.
1: Well, Vivian, thank you so much.
0: Thank you, Natalie.
1: Vivian Wong is a China correspondent for the New York Times.
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1: 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That's it for The Daily. I'm Natalie Kitroev. 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
4: A freeze warning begins at midnight tonight. Lows level off around 37 tonight under mainly clear skies. Mainly clear skies tomorrow, highs around 58. Chance of rain showers tomorrow night, lows around 47. 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I'm meteorologist Laura Lockwood. Right now is 53 degrees.
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6: In Denver, I'm Amy Scott, in for Kai Rizdahl. It's Monday, May 11th. Good to have you with us. I hate to start the week off on a down note after that surprisingly buoyant jobs report we had just before the weekend. It showed strong job creation and low unemployment in April. But the other economic shoe, and there's that metaphor, drops tomorrow with the latest inflation numbers for April, the Consumer Price Index. And forecasters are expecting it to show a big increase in prices, led, no surprise, by gas and energy. Marketplace's Mitchell Hartman has the outlook.
7: I heard the word hot from a bunch of economists about tomorrow's inflation data, and not in a good way.
8: Tomorrow's CPI report, it's going to be a hot one.
9: So I'm expecting the second straight extremely hot increase.
10: It's simply unmitigated disaster to have rising energy and related energy commodities.
7: That's Arun Sundaram at CFRA Research, Joe Bruzuelas at consulting firm RSM, and Jay Hatfield at Infrastructure Capital Advisors. Economists expect headline inflation in April to come in at 3.8% year over year. In February, before the Iran war started, it was 2.4%. Jay Hatfield says we've seen this before when inflation spiked during the 1970s OPEC oil embargo. Difference now is that the Iran war is also affecting other key economic inputs.
10: It's not just an energy price shock, but the closure of the strait is impacting a number of commodities exported out of the Middle East, so like aluminum, steel, and fertilizer.
7: So far, we haven't seen core inflation rising sharply. That excludes food and energy. But it's what Joe Bruzuelas at RSM expects to see in coming months.
11: Second order effects whereby transportation costs jump, and then it begins to show up in food prices. And then later on in the year, due to the disruption of refined products and fertilizers, we're expecting another round of price increases.
7: U.S. consumers, meanwhile, are increasingly convinced higher inflation is back. Joanne Hsu at the University of Michigan Consumer Surveys says folks are bracing for
12: quite a bit of short-term pain. For the next 12 months, consumers are absolutely expecting those gas price increases to pass through to consumer-facing prices overall.
7: If headline inflation comes in as high as expected for April, it will more than outpace average wage gains over the past year, says RSM's Joe Bruzuelas.
9: What that means is people's actual wages, once you adjust for inflation, will likely either be flat or in decline.
7: And he says even if the Iran war ends tomorrow and supply chains return to normal, price increases already in the pipeline will still keep inflation running high through at least the end of the year. I'm Mitchell Hartman for Marketplace.
6: On that last point, an end to the war was looking even more distant today after President Trump rejected a counteroffer from Iran. Wall Street, though, continued to look the other way. We'll have the details when we do the numbers.

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1: 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1080 Main Street, Buffalo. 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
3: Derek Harris from Buffalo, New York. Thank you for listening to BTPM NPR, WBFO and WBFO HD1 Buffalo, WOLN Olean, and WUBJ Jamestown, a service of Buffalo, Toronto Public Media.

0: I'm David Lombardo, and you're listening to WCNY's The Capitol Press Room. We're going to spend the first half of the show discussing the state's controversial requirement that school districts transition to a zero-emission school bus fleet by 2035, a mandate that may be pushed back in this year's state budget. Our guest is a state clean energy transportation official who discusses what is being done to support schools with this transition and addresses some of the concerns about the logistics and costs of electric school buses. Then we'll highlight legislation that is designed to address the air quality and emission issues presented by heavily trafficked warehouses that are constantly dealing with diesel delivery trucks. And finally, we'll check in with Assembly Children and Families Committee Chair Andrew Hevesy, a Queens Democrat who's pushing to make sure that kids under the state's jurisdiction are getting appropriate behavioral health services. It's all coming up right here on WCNY's The Capitol Press Room.
1: Live from NPR News in Washington, I'm Ryland Barton. The Supreme Court is leaving access to a widely used abortion pill untouched until at least Thursday, while the justices consider whether to allow restrictions on the drug mifepristone. The order prevents restrictions on the medication imposed by a federal appeals court from taking effect for now. Women seeking abortions can still visit a doctor remotely, and the pill can be mailed to them. The EU says it will sanction Israeli settlers over their violence against Palestinians in the West Bank. NPR's Eleanor Beardsley reports it comes after Hungary's new government stopped blocking the measure.
2: Today, we reached a political agreement to sanction Israeli extremist settlers, said the EU's top diplomat Kaya Kallas on X. The measures, which include asset freezes and travel bans, are against three main settler organizations and their leaders. One of the groups worked to halt and disrupt humanitarian aid into Gaza. The measure will also target members of Hamas, which the EU designates as a terrorist organization. Settler violence in the occupied West Bank has increased dramatically since the 2023 war in Gaza began, and Israel has expanded settlements at a rapid pace. According to Israeli peace advocacy group Peace Now, more settlements have been approved in the last year than in the last two decades. Eleanor Beardsley, NPR News, Paris.
1: President Trump will meet with Chinese leader Xi Jinping this week in Beijing. The Iran war is likely to be a main topic, and NPR's Deepa Shivaram reports the AI race is also expected to come up.
3: When it comes to AI technology from American companies like OpenAI, Anthropic, and Google, experts say those models are better than what China's putting out. The U.S. is, by some estimates, about 6 to 12 months ahead of China. So Trump is right that the U.S. is leading the AI race in that regard. But where China is inching ahead is on AI adoption, how integrated AI is in their society, and how accessible their AI products are. In the meeting this week, Trump and Xi are expected to talk about global risk management when it comes to the rise of AI. Deepa Shivaram, NPR News.
1: A Texas man who was pardoned by President Trump for assaulting police in the January 6 attack on the U.S. Capitol has been arrested on new charges. NPR's Tom Dreisbach reports.
4: During the January 6th attack, Ryan Nichols assaulted police with pepper spray, called for revolution, and recorded this video.
5: So if you want to know where Ryan Nichols stands, Ryan Nichols stands for violence.
4: Nichols was sentenced to more than 5 years in prison for his actions on January 6th, but received a full pardon from President Trump. Now, the Harrison County Sheriff's Office in Texas alleges that Nichols repeatedly confronted someone in a church parking lot and put his hand on his gun in a threatening manner, leading to his arrest. Nichols is one of dozens of pardoned January 6th defendants who have since been charged or convicted of new crimes. Tom Dreisbach, NPR News.
1: And you're listening to NPR News from Washington. The Supreme Court has sided with Alabama, vacating a lower court decision that blocked a 2023 congressional map and allowed the creation of a second majority black district in the state. The decision sends the case back to a lower court for consideration. It comes after the Supreme Court's recent ruling that weakened the Voting Rights Act. Alabama has argued that the decision should free the state to redraw its own map. Some plants appear to have a special trick to survive periods of environmental upheaval. Ari Daniel has more.
6: There are species whose entire genomes get duplicated and stuffed into every one of their cells. It can ultimately impact survival, but it's pretty common today, especially in plants. Why is that? Researchers scoured the DNA of several hundred plants for evidence of genome duplication events that occurred long ago and looked to see when they happened.
7: They do not occur randomly. They are clustered in time.
6: In particular, says Ghent University plant biologist Yves Van de Peer, they cluster during periods of turmoil over the last 150 million years, times of dramatic cooling or warming or widespread extinction. Genome duplication appears to allow plants to survive extreme environmental stress. For NPR News, I'm Ari Daniel.
1: Sales of previously occupied homes were essentially flat in April, another lackluster showing for the housing market during what's traditionally its busiest time of the year. The latest figure fell short of the pace economists were expecting. The national median sales price increased 0.9% in April from a year earlier to $417,700. It's NPR.
8: 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Other contributors include 20th Century Studios with Ella McKay, a new comedy from James L. Brooks, starring Emma Mackey, Jamie Lee Curtis, with Albert Brooks and Woody Harrelson. Ella McKay, in theaters December 12th.
0: Starting in 2027, new school buses purchased need to be zero-emission vehicles as districts prepare to comply with a state mandate that their entire fleet be electric by 2035. State policymakers are taking steps to provide some wiggle room with these deadlines, but the transition still remains a Herculean challenge with only a few hundred zero-emission buses on the road as of mid-2025. For more on the process and how to achieve it, we're joined in the Capitol Press Room by Adam Reuter, Director of Clean Transportation for the New York State Energy Research and Development Authority. Thanks for making the time, Adam.
9: My pleasure. Thanks for having me.
0: So for starters, a report last fall from state education officials found that about 200 green buses were on the road at that time out of nearly 50,000 school buses in use. Has there been any incremental or maybe even exponential growth as we talk in May of 2026, or does the picture look pretty much the same in terms of what's on the road?
9: So, great question. The process for switching to zero emission buses is going to be a long process. It's not happening overnight. First off, no school bus fleet flips their entire fleet all at once. You know, it turns over a course of about 10 years. So what we are seeing is that there are hundreds more school buses, about almost 1,000 more school buses that are on order from school districts and school bus fleets. And those are working their way through the procurement process. We expect them to be, you know, delivered soon. And we do expect to see a big increase in the number of school buses on the road. But, you know, this is a process. It happens over a number of years. We are also working with a lot of school districts right now, over 500 school districts right now, on either developing electrification plans or we've already completed their electrification plans to help inform the process and help them understand what steps to take and what the flow of a transition could look like.
0: But do you have a sense of how many have already been purchased and are on the road? Because like you said, this is a long process. And if it is going to take a decade and we have about 50,000 buses, if you were to do it incrementally, you'd want to see 5,000 old buses phased out with 5,000 new green buses every year at that rate. So are we at, for example, 5,000 yet, or are we still hoping to sort of ramp things up towards something like that?
9: No, we're still ramping up.
0: Okay. And it's my understanding that in addition to some of that logistical support you mentioned, NYSERDA is offering financial support for the purchase of electric school buses and help covering the cost of the charging infrastructure. With those programs, though, what sort of out-of-pocket costs are districts looking at for vehicles as well as the relevant infrastructure?
9: Yes, that's right. So with NYSERDA funding through our New York State School Bus Incentive Program, we are using $500 million of the Environmental Bond Act money that Governor Hochul put through in 2022 to bring down the cost of upfront cost of the school buses. So that can cover a significant portion of the cost of the buses, and especially when combined with state school transportation aid, that often covers the entire cost of the bus. So that local taxpayers are not paying certainly any more than they'd be paying for a diesel bus, and often maybe even paying less than they'd be paying for a diesel bus. On the charging side, It's a similar story. NYSERDA incentives can cover up to 100% of the cost of the chargers. We will cover more if you've completed a fleet electrification plan and show that, you know, you have a good understanding of what charging is needed and have done that, some of those initial studies to understand how you're going to charge them and what speed charging is needed. Between utility programs and state education, transportation aid, that often covers any remaining costs there.
0: Well, before we move on, let me reintroduce you for listeners just joining us. I'm David Lombardo, and this is WCNY's The Capital Press Room, and we're talking about the transition to zero-emission school buses with Adam Reuter, Director of Clean Transportation for the New York State Energy Research and Development Authority. Can you help me explain sort of the numbers here? Because you talked about the $500 million commitment from Governor Hochul and said that's covering a significant cost. But again, if we're talking about 50,000 buses, multiply that by $10,000, that gets you to $500 million. And $10,000 is, you know, that's not even going to cover my Honda Accord, let alone an electric school bus. So how does that math work? I mean, I imagine we're going to need to spend tens of billions of dollars to replace the fleet. So where does all that money come from? And how can there be no out-of-pocket costs or no out-of-pocket costs beyond what you might have traditionally paid for a diesel bus?
9: So our program covers the up to about, you know, potentially up to about $250,000 of the cost of a bus.
0: Okay.
9: State Education Department transportation aid can also, is scaled based on the need of the school district. Can be up to 90%, as low as 6%, but up to most school districts are between 50% and 90% state aid. And there are special rules actually around this Bond Act money that allow for the Bond Act money to essentially cover any of the local share that's required, and transportation aid can cover what's remaining. So that's actually, it's a little bit different rules than with diesel buses. Mm-hmm. So if a school district normally is getting 70% of their costs covered on a diesel bus, they're still on the hook for that last 30%. If you're getting money through the school bus incentive program, you may not actually have to cover that last 30%. You're right that the money allocated for this program is not going to cover the transition for 50,000 buses or 45,000 buses. There is plenty of money available now for schools, and we encourage every school across the state to act now and to get some buses on the road, get them in the fleet, understand how they're working, use the money that has been allocated while it's available. I can't speak to whether more money will be allocated in the future, but we do expect that, you know, we are seeing battery prices coming down over time. We are seeing new battery innovations coming into the market. And when you look at what batteries cost 5 years ago or even 10 years ago and how they performed 5 or 10 years ago, there have really been major improvements, and we expect that to continue coming into the market and bring the price of buses down. We haven't seen the prices come down yet.
0: Haven't they increased, actually?
9: We have heard some reports that some bus prices have increased, and that is because we've seen, you know, prices of all kinds of vehicles increase, whether it's tariffs, whether it's supply chain issues. You know, there are a lot of reasons. It's not just about the battery prices, but we do expect the prices to come down over time. And, you know, we are seeing we expect to see cost savings over time on the operations. Sure. As well. So, you know, when you look at the whole picture, you know, yes, the money that we have now is not going to cover 50,000 buses, but we think it's a great start and is going to help the schools in the early parts of this transition, which is the time when they're going to need the most help.
0: Well, let's talk about the power that these school buses will need as well, because there have been some districts that have said that they've had contact with their utility company, and the utility says they're simply not in a position to provide the district with the power that they will either need once all their vehicles are transitioned, or even if just some of them are transitioned to zero emission and requiring electricity. So what are you hearing from utilities, and what, if anything, can be done to build out that capacity as school districts embark on this transition?
9: So utilities are required to serve their electric customers, and you know, they can and will, given enough forewarning, bring power to where it needs to go. The challenge is that a lot of school districts can electrify some buses now, but it is going to be a challenge when you've got 50, 100, you know, some districts may even have 200 buses that all need to be electrified to do that with the current power availability. And that's why, as you said, it's important for schools to talk to their utilities early in the process. One of the things that we are doing is we are working to try to identify locations that are going to need utility upgrades sooner rather than later. And the Public Service Commission has actually started a process whereby they're looking to work with the utilities to identify some of these areas of need that where we know we're going to need the electricity, but they may not need it tomorrow, but we know we're going to need it over the next 5 or 10 years, and start making those utility grid upgrades, electric grid upgrades now. Because the last thing we want is for schools to have to wait, you know, if it's going to take a few years to do some of these upgrades, we don't want them to have to wait and that be the holdup. There's another proceeding at the Public Service Commission around medium and heavy duty make-ready program, which make-ready is essentially, you know, all of the equipment and infrastructure up to the charging station. And there's currently a program and an offering for light duty vehicle charging, so passenger car charging, that can cover a pretty significant cost of the percentage of the costs of that equipment. And the commission is also considering whether to do something like that for medium and heavy duty vehicles as well. So that could cover school buses.
0: And after a quick break, we'll continue our conversation about the transition to zero-emission school buses in New York with Adam Reuter, Director of Clean Transportation for the New York State Energy Research and Development Authority. And one note, a few hours after we recorded our conversation on Friday, Newsday reported that the state budget may end up including language that pushes back the deadline for finishing the transition to zero-emission school buses. Support for the Capitol Press Room comes from O'Donnell & Associates, a public affairs firm providing strategic guidance to businesses and nonprofits on navigating policy and regulatory issues. More information is available at O'DonnellSolutions.com.
10: A freeze warning begins at midnight tonight and remains in effect until 9 a.m. tomorrow. Lows dip down to about 37 tonight under mainly clear skies. Mainly sunny skies.

0: new school bus into that same spot where the old school bus might have gone?
1: It's a great question. You know, there are some school districts, especially in urban areas, where there's not, the bus lot has buses parked very close together, and you may not have space to put a charger in where they can plug in. We are working with some partners that have proposed alternative setups, either wireless charging that can have a pad in the ground and you essentially just pull over it and can charge the bus that way. We've worked on some with some transit bus fleets. Actually, there's some transit bus fleets in New York State, out in Buffalo and elsewhere, that have done overhead charging as well, where the charger essentially can be dropped down from the ceiling to charge as well. So there are some solutions. There may be some situations where a bus fleet decides that they need to expand their parking area or their depot. And, you know, to the point of power availability, it may be the case that there are some districts that say, you know what, it's going to be less expensive or easier or quicker to use a different, to build a new bus depot at a different location than their current one. And that may be an option for some districts as well.
0: If someone does decide, okay, looks like we're going to need a new depot, is there money for that type of upfront infrastructure investment, especially if it's something that's not going to be utilized right away because maybe they still want to use a more convenient or an existing facility for whatever reason?
1: NYSERDA does not have funds for building new depots. I believe that there is state education money for new depots, but I'm not an expert on that.
0: And as you talked about with, say, an urban center and the needs they have or certain parts of the state and the power they might have access to, I think that speaks to the unique challenges that face various school districts. And to that end, we've heard the case made that people would like to see NYSERDA come up with individual transition plans for school districts, as opposed to the way the current law is laid out with, while there's waivers for that initial 2027 deadline, you still all need to have the transition done by 2035. From a practical perspective, though, is that even something that's feasible? NYSERDA coming up with 700 plus transition plans that take into account everybody's different needs and capacity?
1: So I mentioned earlier that we're working with over 500 school districts already to develop the fleet electrification plans. And
0: are they that different though?
1: Yeah. Okay. Each one is individualized. Each one, the school bus fleet pairs up with an engineering firm to look at their unique logistics, their routes that they drive, their depot, and understand their electric rates depending on what utility they're in, and really come up with an individualized plan. So that is what is coming out of all of those plans, and we're eager to work with every district in the state.
0: And as you have those relationships, what are some of the things you're hearing and what sort of concerns have you had to quell? And do you feel like any of them are misplaced, for example? I mean, do you feel like you have to fight myths or misperceptions in this process?
1: So I think there are definitely a lot of myths going around. And one of the big things that we hear a lot about is the range of the buses. And concerns about cold weather, those are very common questions that have been raised by mostly school districts that are thinking about buying buses or have concerns about switching to electric. And one of the things that we've really tried to hone in on is talking to some of the districts that have buses, because there are now dozens of districts that are operating buses and have been operating them through this cold winter that we just went through and really, all year for a few years now. And there was even legislation passed a year or two ago directing the bus manufacturers to do better published range estimates of their buses under different conditions. And one of the things that we've heard is that from the bus operators that have electric buses, generally they've been saying that, the estimates that our bus dealer and the OEM gave us were pretty accurate. They're not trying to sugarcoat it. They don't want you to have high expectation and then underperform. They are trying to give you good information. And what they've said is that, they put a lot of thought into this before they

0: We got the buses, talked to people, and tried to understand what to expect, and that their expectations were met. And so that to me is very encouraging, that a lot of the concerns about, you know, the range estimates not being accurate or being overstated are from folks who haven't actually been operating the buses. And the folks who have been operating the buses seem to be pretty pleased with what they're seeing, including with cold weather performance. They're getting what they expected.
1: One of the challenges that was brought up about the implementation of these buses was this idea, as you pointed out, about cold temperatures. Another thing was brought up was hilly terrain, with the Central New York lawmakers saying that those are real common environmental challenges for them, although I don't know whether Central New York is actually more hilly than other parts of the state. But they said there is a decrease in mileage between 20% to 50%. When you hear something like that, does that ring true to you? Or does that seem like one-off accounting? Does that sound like fear-mongering? I mean, how do you take into consideration those real concerns versus things that might be overblown?
0: There is definitely a loss of range in cold weather. And, you know, we see 30-35% is a reasonable estimate of that. But I think it's important to note that that's baked into these electrification plans. They're not just looking at what this is going to be like on a 70 degree sunny spring day. They're looking at what it's going to be like on a cold day, because we know we live in upstate New York. It's going to be cold and it's going to be snowy. And that's what we need to plan for. So while, yes, there is a loss of range in the winter because you need to heat the cabin of the bus and you want the kids to be warm, number one, there are things you can do about it to minimize that, like preheating the buses before they leave for their route while they're still plugged in, or putting on auxiliary heaters on the buses so you're not draining the battery to heat the cabin of the bus. We've seen both of those solutions work quite well. But also, I think what we're seeing is that the buses are performing as expected, and that means that not every bus route and not every use case is going to be electrifiable today. But what we've seen overwhelmingly from these plans and from real world experience is that every school district, or at least virtually every school district, has some routes that work with the technology today. We're seeing somewhere north of 70% of all the bus routes that have been analyzed are, you know, capable of running electric buses today. So, you know, yes, there can be a loss, and there will be a loss of range in the winter, but it's not insurmountable. And with the proper planning, that can still work with most fleets.
1: Well, we've been speaking with Adam Reuter. He's the Director of Clean Transportation for the New York State Energy Research and Development Authority. Adam, thank you so much for making the time, and good luck on this process.
0: My pleasure. Thanks for having me.
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3: I'm David Lombardo, and you're listening to the Capitol Press Room on BTPM NPR. New York lawmakers are currently weighing whether to take actions that would more tightly regulate the air quality and emissions connected with delivery vehicles used for warehouses. And to discuss the green proposal, which has passed the Senate repeatedly, we're joined in the Capitol Press Room by Sasan Sadat, a senior research and policy analyst with Earth Justice. Thanks for making the time, Sasan.
4: Great to be with you, David.
1: So according to the memorandum accompanying this legislation, it appears to be a response to the proliferation of warehouses used to accommodate the growing demand for online deliveries. What is it about the existing environmental regulatory landscape that maybe is not prepared to safeguard the air quality and address the emissions connected to these bustling warehouses that have really active delivery vehicle traffic?
4: Yeah, so I think there is a huge regulatory gap. I mean, when we think about traditional polluting infrastructure. We might picture power plants or oil refineries with giant smokestack towers. And these, you know, although they are enormous pollution burdens, also have a massive array of environmental regulations that are designed to at least try to limit those harms on nearby communities. But warehouses, especially for those of us that just may pass or drive by them and don't live near them, they can seem relatively innocuous, like just giant gray boxes. But the reality is that these warehouses are enormous magnets of pollution in the form of diesel trucks moving cargo in and out of them, on top of all the diesel equipment operating inside the warehouse, rearranging and loading goods. Each one of these warehouses generates more than 1,000 truck trips a day. And that scale of warehousing has just really skyrocketed since the pandemic and since the rise of e-commerce, which has really changed and shaped the way goods movement happens today. 5 million people, one in four New Yorkers, live within a half mile of these mega warehouses. And many of those warehouses come up within 1,000 feet or less of homes, schools, other sensitive sites like daycares. So right now, these warehouses are generating massive amounts of pollution for those neighborhoods, but are not regulated in the same way that traditional polluting infrastructure like power plants or oil refineries are. This bill would start to try to address some of that.
1: Well, what does our knowledge of the environmental risks of these warehouses stem from? Is it just based on our best guesses, with the idea that if you have, say, 1,000 diesel vehicles coming to one spot, that's going to be a problem? Or has there been air quality monitoring by, say, the DEC or federal environmental officials that begins to help inform our understanding about the risks here?
4: Yeah, we have a lot of really amazing research, and I would say very troublingly, the more that we have analyzed this problem, the more worrying the results are. So there is a lot of data that has been gathered by the DEC, by Federal Environmental Protection Agency, and by communities themselves that have used air monitoring and truck counts to sort of make the case that this is a overlooked and under addressed problem of air pollution. Using air monitoring and satellite analysis, we can even see how densely clustered particulate, ultrafine particulate matter, which is exhaust from diesel engines, and NOx pollution, which is the other component of emissions from diesel engines, are concentrated around these warehouses. But I just want to say also, like, unsurprisingly, unfortunately, this enormous pollution burden is not spread evenly across the state. Despite making up just 8% of the state, disadvantaged communities, those lower income communities of color, host 50% of New York's warehouses. That's according to a recent report by the Environmental Defense Fund.
1: So how does the pending legislation that, as I mentioned, has passed the Senate twice now, how does that begin to address what you've described as a lack of rules and regulations?
4: So the legislation would kickstart rulemaking process at the DEC in order to design a program that would first and foremost require warehouses over a certain size threshold. So we're talking 50,000 square feet or more, really mega warehouses, to report that where they are, report that they exist, and report how they operate to the DEC, and help start a process for the DEC to create a framework by which these warehouses would agree on a plan to lower their emissions over time. The policy is based and modeled on a similar program that has already been in implementation in the South Coast Air District of Southern California, one of the busiest freight traffic hubs in the country. And we can get into more how that program is working in California. But essentially, they create a menu of options. The regulator would be designing a menu of options, whether that's adopting zero emission vehicles, installing solar on the rooftop, implementing, you know, upgraded air filtration for nearby communities. This flexible menu of options that the warehouse can use to earn points towards their compliance obligation. So the regulator would set a threshold for how many points you need to earn, and warehouses would have some flexibility over what different tactics they use to help start and rein in their pollution.
1: Well, given either what California has done or what you might have thought about as possible alternatives, what does the implementation of something like this look like? Would it result in, for example, demonstrably different practices at the warehouses that are operating and would fall under this threshold and be required to take action?
4: Yeah, so I think it's really important to talk about how this program is built on a proven model of success that we can point to in Southern California. Basically, that program was adopted in 2021 thanks to the tireless advocacy of environmental justice communities and health advocates there. Now it's in its fourth year of implementation, and they each year they publish an annual report going over, like, what have been the results? What are we seeing now? And I think it's really astonishing. Basically, the latest annual report confirms that the program has been a remarkable success. It's estimated to have reduced pollution by 1.47 tons per day of NOx. That's a really eye-popping figure, because normally we estimate a pollution reduction through tons per year. But 1.47 tons per day of NOx pollution reduced, primarily concentrated in those disadvantaged communities living near the warehouses. And it's done so through a mix of strategies. So it spurred the adoption of 830 zero emission or electric trucks, as well as 800,000 new truck trips that are electrified by, you know, participating or other cargo movement companies, freight companies. It's led to a boom in rooftop solar. 54 warehouses have installed new solar systems as a result of this program. And because of the giant footprint of these warehouses, that's enough solar to power 50,000 homes for a year. And a very small fraction of warehouses can earn compliance points by paying a mitigation fee. If they say, you know, this year we don't want to do all this other adoption stuff, we're going to pay into a mitigation fund. I want to note quickly that only a small fraction, just 5% of overall points, have been earned this way through the payment of mitigation fees. But even that 5% has amounted to a really significant revenue. $60 million has been raised through this program. That money gets reinvested in pollution reduction strategies around the community. So whether that's upgrading air filtrations at schools nearby or implementing other zero emission projects around the community. So what we're seeing in California is really a reason to go forth with confidence that this program is generating the results it was expected to deliver and more.
1: I want to stick with that idea of cost compliance associated with this, because I've read about, say, Amazon deploying, I think it was like 50 heavy-duty electric trucks in Southern California, as well as hundreds of electric vans nationally. And it seems like if that was the cost-effective way to go, if it was cheaper to operate those types of vehicles than the traditional fossil fuel-powered vehicles, then all businesses would take that initiative, because they're not looking necessarily to do something that's more costly. So
4: sure.
1: What is the potential downside of something like this? I mean, is it that goods might cost a little bit more, that shipping might cost a little bit more, that maybe we won't have as many warehouses conveniently located, so things might take a little longer? I mean, what do you see as the downside to the immediate consumer experience, putting aside the potential environmental benefits? I mean, what do you see as the downside to the consumer?
4: I mean, I think I'll share what I've heard the industry argue would be the downside and how I would respond. I mean, what we've heard from industry before this rule was passed was in the South Coast in California was, if you pass this rule, it will create, you know, basically it will send businesses out of state. Industry will leave the state. Warehousing will just move further away, or it'll lead to a shutdown on warehouse growth and growth in the region. And what the report shows is actually that the growth in warehousing since the rule was adopted in 2021 has continued at an even faster rate. So there's been a growth in both the number of warehouse buildings and their overall square footage in the region, which indicates clearly the rule is not shutting down the growth of business. And in fact, we really need this policy to help manage the impacts of that growth. On the second point about cost, as you noted, in, you know, electric vehicles and electric freight vehicles in particular, are a really low cost strategy because diesel is a very, very high cost input for the cost structure of these businesses, especially now. NYSERDA, the state's energy research agency, just reported that since the start of the war in Iran, diesel prices have gone up 50%. That is money that these businesses are spending that is not a down payment on making them more efficient in the long run, on transitioning them to a modern and efficient technology like electric vehicles. It's a cost that they're spending that's not making them any more resilient or any more efficient or upgraded, right? Yes, all policy change and all technology transition requires an initial capital investment. And businesses may, you know, prefer not to have to do those things. But in the long run, they can have a significant return on investment. And policy has often in our history acted as a catalyst to push industries to adopt new technologies, make that first investment as a down payment on lowering the overall cost of business. So I don't think there has to be any increased cost to consumers. In fact, there can be a cost reduction for the operations of the businesses. But what's needed is a policy catalyst, because often businesses don't want to be the first mover in a landscape where they think other people may, you know, move slower or avoid those initial investments. And that's exactly the way this policy is designed to work, is to address that problem.
1: What about putting in place the infrastructure for, say, electric vehicles? Because we're hearing right now with, say, school districts that have to adopt zero emission buses, that either they might not have access to the power that they need, or there's concerns about the space to adequately accommodate those types of vehicles compared to the diesel buses. Is that a real concern for some of these warehouses moving forward? And should there be some sort of accommodations or waivers put in place when there is a real issue with supplying power or the space?
4: It's a real challenge and not a reason to negate action. It's a very manageable problem. And the whole point of this regulation is to phase in compliance. So it exempts all the smallest warehouses. It's just the 50,000 square foot or more. And it could come in at a phased approach. You know, the compliance obligations can become more stringent over time.
1: Well, unfortunately, that's all the time we have for this conversation. We've been speaking with Sasan Sadat. They're a senior research and policy analyst with Earth Justice. Sasan, thank you so much for making the time. I really appreciate it.
4: Thanks so much, David.
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1: I'm David Lombardo, and this is WCNY's The Capital Press Room, and we're joined remotely by Assembly Children and Families Committee Chair Andrew Hevesy, a Queens Democrat. So per usual, you're working on a number of bills focused on the social and physical well-being of kids, especially those in vulnerable situations, and that includes a bill dealing with access to behavioral health services while under essentially the care of the state. So what is it about the status quo that is failing kids with both complex behavioral health needs and their receiving or should be receiving services from multiple state agencies?
6: So I was brought in on this issue from a colleague of mine, Assemblymember Marianne Buttonshan, who has hosted three roundtables now in Albany, one in the last 3 years. And the crux of the problem is we have a lot of children with complex medical needs, as you indicated, that are winding up staying in hospital stays, in beds, in hospitals, way past the time when they need any sort of care from the hospital. They're boarding now because New York State doesn't know what to do with them. And And what these kids and their families are running into is New York State's siloed response of how to deal with kids with individual issues. But these children have complex medical issues that are causing them not to fit into any one of our systems. So they don't fit perfectly into the Office of Mental Health system. They don't fit into the Office of People with Developmental Disabilities systems or OCFS. And what is happening is because we don't have a place to put these kids, they're being forced to extended stays, sometimes hundreds of days in hospitals. We're paying for that. And the kids are receiving no education, no medical assistance. They don't need it anymore. And it is terrible for the children and the families. We're having these kids wind up making friends with security guards. It is a terrible waste of financial resources. It is horrible for these kids and these families. And we need to break the logjam. This bill will break that logjam by empowering the New York State Council on Children and Families, which is a state entity that has an independent dispute resolution unit that we're going to use to break the logjam.
1: Yeah, it's specifically dealing with that idea of interagency dispute resolution. So what are your expectations, though, for something like this? Is this going to be a case where you say, here's your authority, just jump in there and fix things? Or does it take, I guess, some sort of willingness by the agencies to engage? Because I could also imagine a world in which they become even more defiant about what they're supposed to do or what they refuse to do.
6: It's a good point, which is why we've written into the legislation that it's not optional. We're giving the dispute resolution unit from the CCF the ability to break that logjam so they can overrule the agencies. Because look, the agencies are not doing anything wrong, and I want to be clear about this. They're not uninterested in taking care of these kids, but they are put at a disadvantage in two ways. The first way is the last 12 years of the former governor were spent hollowing out all of these services and hollowing out all of these beds. We don't have enough beds. So that's number one. So when the agencies are struggling to find beds, that's a legitimate problem. But then they also have regulations on the book where they are not allowed to deal with kids who have certain problems or things that the kids have to contend with. And because they don't fit into one or the other of these silos, they're left in a limbo that we just can't allow to continue.
1: Is there also the possibility, though, that because we're talking about kids with complex behavioral health needs, that certain agencies might not want to take them on because these are challenging situations? And if you can make this OMH's problem and not OCFS's problem, I mean, is that kind of what could be happening here at all? Or do you feel like they are willing to take on responsibility if it is their responsibility?
6: So I believe that these agencies, the people who work in these agencies, they do so because they care about these kids, they care about the families, and they really do their best to try to take care of the children, but they are hampered. I don't think they have the resources, which means enough beds or enough money to provide services in many cases. And then they are legitimately able to point to, hey, the regulations don't allow us to take these kids. So I wouldn't read into it anything that's a bad intention on the part of OMH, I think, or OPWD or any of the OAH agencies.
1: Sure.
6: I just think that they are hampered and they don't have the ability to handle it. And you're right. Some of these youngsters have these problems, but they manifest in violent ways. There's serious issues behaviorally and sometimes developmentally to deal with these kids, and they need services. But if you're not able to provide the full scope of services that these kids need, the agencies may be right. They don't fit in one or the other. So we need to come up with a new way to deal with these kids with complex issues. And I think we found a way to do it.
1: Well, lastly, on this point, coming back to the sort of expanded and required role that you're envisioning for the New York State Council on Children and Families and their interagency dispute resolution unit specifically, is this authority that they want? I mean, are they looking to step in? Are they raising their hand saying, call on me, Assembly Member Hevesy, I'm ready to dive in there. We've got the staff and bandwidth to do this.
6: So my understanding is yes. And also for context, so the agency that you're talking about has been around for decades. And even 2 years ago, we had to reorganize their mission and change some of the enabling statute. But the answer is yes, they are ready and willing and able to jump into this mix to do the best that they can by kids. That's what their mandate is. They just need to have some statutory hurdles taken out of the way.
3: Well, before we move on, let me reintroduce you for listeners just joining us. I'm David Lombardo, and this is WCNY's The Capitol Press Room, and we're speaking with Assembly Children and Families Committee Chair Andrew Hevesy, a Queens Democrat. So we are recording on Friday afternoon, and despite what the governor has said about a quote-unquote general agreement on the state's budget, which will be in excess of $268 billion, it seems to be, at the very least, there are some I's to dot and T's to cross, let alone some much larger outstanding issues. And some of those are in your world. And one of those has to do with the implementation of what's known as Raise the Age and how the criminal justice system handles 16 and 17-year-olds, and specifically how state dollars are being spent or have not been spent historically. Can you talk about what you're hoping to get in a final budget still?
6: I can, but I want to take a little bit of a liberty, if I can, just to say...
3: You always do.
6: I always do. Sorry, buddy. But I just want to go on record saying how grateful I am to have Carl Heastie as my speaker and to support him in what's become a really unfair budget process for a variety of reasons. It seems as though we're in the governor's personal session as opposed to being actually doing budgeting. So I just want to say I support him, and we're going to look to fight for our priorities, even though the governor prematurely announced that we were done. Some of those priorities, as you mentioned, include Raise the Age. So as you know, Raise the Age was passed in 2018, and every year the state was supposed to be putting out $250 million a year annually to fund it. The state has not done that. That was a broken promise from the former governor that we haven't fixed yet. But in this year's budget, there's a bill carried by my colleague, Assemblymember Romero from Albany, that will drive money directly into the community groups that we should promise would get Raise the Age money in 2018. That is a $50 million pot that is still on the table, and it's hugely important, and I believe that we will be able to have a positive result on this one, and it's been a long time coming.
3: And it's not just that this money is spent, it's how it's spent, right? Because this is supposed to be this restorative process and also ensuring that kids are connected to services and not necessarily moving to prisons, right?
6: Mm-hmm. Yeah, that's exactly right. So we need this money to make Raise the Age actually work. We've done the legal part, so we're diverting kids away from the adult criminal justice system into family court, but the family courts don't have services to send the kids to. So if you don't have those services, you're not really fulfilling the mission of Raise the Age. Once we get the money into those community groups, I believe that you'll have a much easier time dealing with the kids that are caught up in these issues.
3: And how about the child care front? Because the governor made a big deal coming into this year's session about investing in funds to get to on the road to universal child care. And there is major dollars that we expect to see in this budget for, say, child care subsidies. But there's been a lot of concerns raised about the child care access child care access program. Yep.
6: The child care assistance program.
3: Yes.
6: Yeah, CCAP.
3: Yes,
6: yeah,
3: CCAP.
6: That's right.
3: Should have just known with the acronyms. But there's been a lot of concern about these programs, especially in New York City, running out of money and needing to stop taking applications, to shut down eligibility windows. What are you looking for in this year's budget? And is it just about money for this program, or are you also looking for language related to how this money is spent and when it can be accessed?
6: You have to have both. And if you have one without the other, you're going to fail. So you're right. We have wait lists in the city of New York with a large fiscal attached to it. And then you have wait lists in, I believe it's over 30 counties. I don't remember the exact number. And then there are some counties that are just flat out not taking any people and putting them on their wait list. And this is a function of us growing towards universal child care. This is a good problem. More people want child care. But the problem is we need to invest to get rid of these wait lists. Now, that's going to take hundreds of millions of dollars. It'll take a different pot for upstate than it will for the city. They're different financial animals. But then we need to make sure that we don't repeat the problem we did in last year's budget, which was that we put in a provision that sounds logical but caused some difficulty in the statute last year during the budget, which basically said the counties have to spend down all of their pre-existing money before they get any new money. Well, counties don't operate that way. We need to be more nuanced. There are some counties that were in that circumstance, but that part of the statute stopped other counties from gaining access to this money when they could have. So we need to have both policy and money flow to solve this problem. And that's another reason why I'm supportive of Speaker Heastie. This budget is not even close to being done. we haven't talked about this yet.
1: And what does that mean to say you haven't talked about it yet? Does that mean there's not, like, the governor, assembly speaker, and Senate majority leader aren't in a room, that the relevant staffers? I mean, is this something that you think should be at that level?
6: Before the budget gets done, everything gets to that level. Everything. Everything goes through. Look, we pick Carl Heastie, and I'm going to sing his praises again because the guy solves more problems in a day, some of the most complex, intractable problems than I can than I've ever seen. And he does it beautifully. I am incredibly grateful to have him. But it all has to go through the leadership level. They all have to agree on the financial picture first. How much money do we have to spend? We haven't done that. And then you got to get down to the nitty gritty and go over every part of child care. So that means they'll have to talk about CCAP. They should also be talking about the Senate's proposal to put $500 million in the workforce. They should also be talking about enhanced rates for kids with developmental disabilities. All of it has to percolate up to the three people in a room at some point, and we haven't been able to get anywhere near it for the last 5 weeks while the governor continues to push her four agenda items.
1: On Thursday, the speaker said he's never doing this again in terms of the budget process this way. You've seen budget approaches with different governors, different legislative leaders. What is the alternative that the assembly could actually force the governor into taking on? I mean, what cards does the assembly and Senate have that they're not playing that could prompt a different approach from this governor?
6: Structurally, right now, we don't have a card to play, and that's the problem. So the governor in the budget has the right to send us all of her agenda and make us do an up or down vote in a budget extender. So she can roll us anytime. So what we have been doing over the last 5 weeks is trying to take the bad things from her four proposals and make them less bad before we go and even start talking about the good things that we're going to be doing for New Yorkers. And I say this with respect. This is not about Governor Hochul. Personally, I like her very much. I am supportive of her, and I understand why she's doing this as governor. But structurally, between the Silver versus Pataki decision, and I'm not complaining about this, but the lack of payment for one side of the negotiation as opposed to the other is just a structurally unfair system. So the card that we should have to consider playing is a constitutional amendment, but even that's frightening and scary. So right now we are at a structural disadvantage, and you're seeing the bad result is government is essentially stopped. There's no numbers. This is just a bad way to do budgeting. And I'm with the speaker. The structural problem is what we're complaining about, not the personal problem. Governor Cuomo did this too. He was a little rougher with it. This is just a structural problem between the governor and the legislature that shouldn't remain. It's bad governance.
1: Well, we've been speaking with Assemblymember Andrew Hevesy. He's a Queens Democrat. Assemblymember, thank you so much for making the time. Really appreciate it.
6: Thanks, Dave. Good talking to you.
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9: Ever think about state government and just get totally lost? Well, I'm Corey, and this is Compact Civics, so of course, I got your back. First, let's look at the four key officers elected by the people in New York State. The governor leads the executive department. The lieutenant governor is elected on a joint ballot with the governor. The state comptroller is in charge of the Department of Audit and Control, and the attorney general heads the Department of Law. Then, there are the heads of state departments and agencies. This is a long list, but what you need to know is that they're all in the executive branch and most are appointed by a governor. But the notable exceptions are commissioners and chancellors of education, which are all appointed by a board. The state legislature is bicameral, which means there's an upper and lower chamber. In New York, it's called the Assembly and the Senate. And for local governments, New York State is divided into 62 counties, which include the five boroughs of New York City. All these local governments have the power to adopt local laws that align with the state constitution and general laws. Yeah, New York government can seem complex, but what do you expect from a state with nearly 20 million people?
8: Special thanks to our partners, the Buffalo Presidential Center, whose mission is to explore and share stories about Buffalo and Western New York's contributions to the U.S. presidency and national affairs.
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